Running down what we heard, Rockaway Beach, Beatnik Beach, Echo Beach, Pleasure Beach. Rockaway Beach by the Ramones, from Rocket to Russia, 1977. That beach is in Queens. That's real beach. Beatnik Beach, the Go-Go's, 1982. Echo Beach, Martha and the Muffins. Nice name for a group. A single in 1980. Pleasure Beach, Hall & Oates, 1978, from the album Along the Red Ledge. And I threw in Beach Baby by First Class, number 4 song in 1974. There was a shorter edited version for AM radio. That wasn't it. Most of us who live in New York City are not near any beach, and you don't always feel like driving or taking a subway to one. So what we do is we go up on the roof. You know, a bathing suit, radio, suntan lotion, and a blanket. And you very quickly learn to bring an old blanket, because that tar on the roof starts to melt and it will stick to the blanket. No amount of washing will get it out. So that becomes your blanket for Tar Beach. Here's John Sebastian.

I started with Tar Beach, John Sebastian, title track from a 1993 album. He had gone 17 years without an album before that one. What an underrated songwriter. After that, the nearest faraway place, the Beach Boys. I couldn't do a summer show without them getting in here somehow. Nice instrumental from the 2020 album. And a philosophical title, just Where Is the Nearest Faraway Place? Well, that's it for me. Summer starts and this beach trip ends. I am Mike Pell. This is Rock Elections. Have a great summer, everybody. And I hope we spend it together, or at least part of it. I'll see you next week.

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3: 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And now, I'll begin with Prevention Health. What's up with wine headaches? If a glass of Merlot leaves you with a throbbing noggin, this may be why. You learned long ago that overdoing it with wine or beer or tequila could leave you with a nasty hangover. But for some, even one glass of red wine can trigger a terrible headache. Experts have certain ideas of what causes it, including sulfites and histamines in wine, but it's complex and there is no definitive answer, says Dana Eilnell, D.O., an assistant professor of neurology at the University of Kentucky. A new theory. There is, however, a new possible culprit that researchers are exploring. Quercetin, a flavonoid in the skin of red grapes that is known for its anti-inflammatory and antioxidant properties. When you drink alcohol, an enzyme in your liver breaks down its ethanol into a toxic chemical called acetaldehyde. Then another enzyme, ALDH, turns that into acetate, which is harmless, says Andrew Waterhouse, Ph.D., director of the Robert Mondavi Institute for Wine and Food Science at UC Davis. That's where things can go wrong. For some people, the second step doesn't work very well because the ALDH is very slow, he says. That leaves acetaldehyde in the blood, and this is what can cause headaches, hangovers, and facial flushing. In recent research, Waterhouse points out that quercetin can inhibit ALDH by more than 50%, potentially giving some drinkers a banging headache. Three tips to lower your risk. Stick to white. The quercetin containing grape skins are tossed before white wine is aged. Go with the cheap stuff. Less expensive red wines generally have lower quercetin levels, says Waterhouse. Sunlight stimulates its production, and because cheaper wine grapes are grown in large quantities, their vines are leafier, and the grapes have less exposure to the sun, he adds. Stay hydrated. Dr. Ionel suggests drinking a glass of water along with each glass of wine. This can help prevent headaches, whether they are induced by quercetin or not. And when to see a doctor? Regardless of their type, make an appointment if headaches get in the way of your life. If they become more frequent, don't respond to the over-the-counter medications or are more severe than usual, advises the Mayo Clinic. Call 911 if you get one that comes with symptoms like high fever, trouble speaking or walking, and/or confusion. This article is by Marissa Cohen. And on to Prevention Health. You feel fine. Who has time? No one loves cancer screenings, but if you're dawdling for any reason, keep reading. There are age-based tests for cancers that are treatable or preventable when signs are caught early. Meet three people who are glad they didn't wait. Their families are too. By Lindsay Karp. When the words

They found cancer popped up in my text messages in March 2024. A normal weekday turned into what felt like a nightmare. The text was from my husband, who was only 45. We have never imagined we'd be dealing with a cancer diagnosis in our 40s with young kids at home and so much to look forward to. It was an awful, terrifying day of not knowing. After a stressful few weeks of procedures, testing, and worrying over what ifs, we learned that his colonoscopy had found his cancer while it was still treatable. Our story had a happy ending. Still, our experience was a powerful reminder for both of us of how important screenings are, even when you feel healthy or practically invincible. Data shows that standard recommended screenings work. Period. But though tests for many conditions keep improving, research shows that fewer people are getting them. In the Prevent Cancer Foundation's 2025 Early Detection Survey, only 51% of U.S. adults said that they had a routine screening in the past year, a 10% point drop from the previous year, says Jody Hoyos, CEO of the foundation. We should all get at least one such screening per year. As an annual skin cancer and twice annual oral cancer checks count too, says Hoyos. The screening rates are not where we want them to be, she says. Fear of a cancer diagnosis and fear of the screening itself were significant deterrents, especially for people in medically underserved communities, the survey found. Lack of awareness of the recommended ages at which to get screened plays a part in this as well, she adds. That said, once people knew the benefits of early detection, 73% said they'd be more likely to schedule a screening. Awareness is a big piece of it, Hoyos says, adding that people just don't know what they need to be doing. She says public health agencies and medical providers should be stepping up efforts to get the word out, and that word of mouth from friends and family can help too. We have to lean on all the places messages can be delivered and received. Acting early saves lives. Finding cancer in its earliest stages, while you might not have any symptoms, gives you the best chance of survival, experts say. Understanding that by getting screened, you're giving yourself the option of treating any cancer that might be found could help allay any fears you may have related to screening. Almost half of cancer deaths are due to the five cancers for which we have very good screening tests, says Andrew Wolf, MD, professor emeritus of medicine at the University of Virginia School of Medicine, and chair of the American Cancer Society's Screening Guideline Development Group. These include colon, lung, breast, prostate, and cervical cancers. Remarkably, screenings for cervical cancer and colon cancer can detect and remove precancerous cells or growths too. This prevents them from ever becoming cancer, Dr. Wolf says. If you do the math, a lot of cancer deaths are potentially preventable. There are good reasons screenings are recommended at specific ages. Scientific panels review research studies and discuss the findings to agree upon the optimal age at which each kind of screening should begin, revisiting the issue when there's meaningful new science. For example, in May 2021, the United States Preventive Services Task Force, USPSTF, the agency that makes the age recommendations, lowered the recommended age for first colon cancer screening from 50 to 45 because of increased colorectal cancer rates in young people, including a 51% increase in rates of it among adults under 55. From 1994 to 2014. Then, in April 2024, it changed the recommended age for first mammograms from 50 to 40 because of a rising incidence of breast cancer among younger women, says Dr. Wolf.
For the person at average risk for these cancers and in average health, these age recommendations make a tremendous amount of sense. If you have a family history of any condition, your risk of it may be higher. Your doctor can help you decide whether it makes sense for you to start screening earlier. Take the win. In addition to other common excuses for not getting screened, being too busy, needing someone to watch the kids, figuring it can be dealt with next year, as well as the issue of affordability for many Americans, psychological factors can hold people back. These can include varieties of magical thinking such as, my family doesn't get cancer, and I eat a super healthy diet, so I couldn't possibly get sick. These situations may lower the risk of some diseases, but they don't eliminate it entirely. Plain old worry or fear also keeps people from making their appointments. When people have general anxiety about cancer or other serious health problems, getting a screening makes them worry, says Karen Lynn Cassidy, PhD, owner of the Anxiety Treatment Center of Greater Chicago, and the author of Freedom from Health Anxiety. The fear can feel immediate and severe, she says, and can trigger superstitious thoughts that convince someone that if they're screened, they'll get bad news. For example, I've never been sick, but now that everything is going well, I bet I'll get cancer. The brain can't tell the difference between real and imagined threats, Cassidy explains. Of course, working through your worries or being anxious and getting screened anyway is a far better way to go than avoiding it all and potentially missing a chance to treat a disease at its earliest stages. Cassidy suggests scheduling regular appointments with your doctor and booking recommended screenings while you're at the office. A good question to ask your healthcare provider is, what would you recommend for any patient like me, she says. Hoyos notes that family and friends can help someone who is anxious about testing by sharing their experiences and offering to go with them to an appointment. Need a little extra inspiration? Here are three people who reveal why they're thankful every day that they booked their screenings. Quote, I cried knowing how lucky I was. Josh Karp, 47, Philadelphia. The screening, colonoscopy. I'm a physician, and I always tell my patients to get their screenings. So even though I had no family history of colon cancer and felt healthy, I scheduled my first colonoscopy after my 45th birthday, which was soon after they had lowered the recommended age from 50. I assume I'd take the day off, be in and out, and not have to think about it for another 10 years. When I woke from the procedure, the doctor told me he had removed two small polyps from my colon. These are most often benign, and they're routinely taken care of during a colonoscopy. But he had also found a much larger one on the right side that would have to be removed by a specialist. I was frustrated that I'd have to take more time off, but I assumed I'd have the larger polyp addressed the following week and be back at work the next day. After the follow-up procedure, the surgeon said he had removed the entire larger polyp successfully, and I breathed a sigh of relief. But 3 days later, I got the pathology results, which showed that the polyp had contained cancer cells. My whole body went numb from fear as I texted my wife. My first thought was that I was going to die. I imagine my wife and children at my younger son's orchestra concert and my older son's bar mitzvah without me there. Our future plans suddenly seemed out of reach. But I quickly pulled myself together and thought about what I told my patients when they received similar results. The fact that it had been found now as opposed to sometime in the future meant that my likelihood of survival was better. Hours later,
test confirmed that the cancer had not progressed to other organs. I began to feel cautiously optimistic. There was still a lot to go through, and I did my best to remain hopeful. I had another surgery the following week in which the entire right part of my colon was removed. They wanted to test it to be sure no cancer cells had been left behind. Over the next week, as I healed and we waited for those results, my wife and I visited two nearby art museums, which helped me appreciate the importance of slowing down and focusing on the beauty in life. Luckily, the test showed that the cancer had not gone beyond the area of the colon that had been removed and hadn't spread to the lymph nodes in my colon either. I cried knowing how lucky I was that the guidelines had changed just in time for my cancer to be caught before it had metastasized. Had I waited until I was 50, it would have spread, and there would have been a high likelihood that I would not have survived. I often have patients who complain about the prep required for the colonoscopy, and it's true that it is no fun. But now I say I did the prep 3 times in 15 days, so I get it. But ultimately, that test saved my life. At my son's bar mitzvah last fall, we took a moment to appreciate good health. Our next story, quote, "I was given a second chance." Teresa Daniels, 57, Winchester, Kentucky. The screening, low-dose CAT scan for smokers and former smokers. As a child of the 1970s, I was exposed to secondhand smoke for most of my early life, and I began smoking in high school. I eventually became a nurse, working in various departments, including labor and delivery and the ER. I tried to quit smoking all through my adult years, but it was always a struggle. It wasn't until 4 years ago when I found an app called QuitSure that used a behavior modification approach that I was finally able to stop smoking for good. That was just 5 months before I got a screening that changed my life. At a work event in 2022, the medical director of our local health department mentioned that the year before, the USPSTF had made a change. People who had smoked the equivalent of at least a pack of cigarettes a day for 20 years, as I had, should start screening for lung cancer at 50 instead of what had been previously recommended. Screening started at 55 for those with a 30-year history of smoking a pack a day. I had no idea of this change, but as a former smoker, lung cancer was always in the back of my mind. A couple of months later, I went for my low-dose CT screening, a test that creates 3D images of the lungs. A small nodule was found in my left lung, and my doctor recommended that I follow up in 6 months. I was worried, of course, but I thought cancer probably won't happen to me. At the next scan, however, the nodule had grown larger and changed shape. "We've got to work fast and furious," the doctor told me. Before I could even process everything, the pulmonologist ordered imaging, a biopsy, and a few days later, I was officially diagnosed with lung cancer. "I'm going to die," I thought. I had never worked in oncology, so I wasn't up on the latest advancements in cancer treatment. In that moment, I believed I had maybe a couple of years to live. The cancer was in the upper lobe of my left lung, but it touched the membrane enclosing the lungs. I was told that this meant that if we didn't start treating it, it would soon spread, likely invading other organs. I also learned that, thank goodness, there were many more treatment options than there had been years before. I was scared, but I focused on getting the cancer out of me before it grew anymore. I had the entire upper left lobe of my lung removed. I was in pain, but right after surgery, I read lungs were pink in the pathology report. That made me hopeful because it showed that my lung tissue, aside from the area that had been removed,
had returned to a healthy appearance since I quit smoking. All that effort to quit had been worth it. I returned home after 5 days short of breath. I had to minimize my activity. I also needed help with things like making meals and showering, and my body needed lots of rest. But 6 weeks after surgery, I was able to return to work. At that time, I began chemotherapy, followed by immunotherapy, which was all much more manageable than I had expected. In fact, I worked throughout the treatment and posted on Facebook after every round of chemo. 10 more to go, I'd say, aiming to communicate to others facing a cancer diagnosis, "You got this. Don't be scared." The Kentucky Hospital Association used my story for an early detection awareness campaign, and I helped out at events including Lung Force Advocacy Day. I'll continue to talk about this because I was given a second chance, and I feel that it's my job to raise awareness of the importance of early detection. Cancer taught me to live in the moment, and it strengthened my Christian faith. If I can be the voice to save one person, that is exactly what I will do. Next story. I fought so I could be there for my family. Victoria De La Rosa, 54, Rockford, Illinois. The screening, a mammogram. I remember learning that two of my great aunts had passed when I was a young child, but no one talked about why. When I was growing up, we were always focused on working hard and being okay for today. But I later learned that there is a history of breast cancer on both sides of my family. I had two mammograms in my 40s because my doctor recommended them based on my age. One time they saw something that required further imaging, but it turned out to be nothing. I was told everything was all right and returned the following year. But then COVID hit and my life got busy. I changed jobs, became a licensed mental health therapist. My older son was about to graduate from college and my younger one was getting ready to go. Like so many other women, and as is very common among Latina women I know, I felt that my needs weren't as important as my family. Before I knew it, 3 or 4 years had gone by without another mammogram. The women's clinic sent a letter and then called me to follow up, and I thought, okay, I actually have to do this. I am so grateful for their outreach because it saved my life. When I finally got another mammogram at 51, they found a 2-inch tumor in my right breast. My initial reaction was to do nothing. I was overcome with both fear and denial. Guilt and shame weighed on me, and I worried that I'd done something to cause the cancer. I opted for a complete mastectomy, along with skin-sparing DIEP reconstruction. During the 15-hour surgery, they took skin, fat, and blood vessels from my belly and used those to reconstruct my breasts, which I think is a miracle of modern medicine. I had chemotherapy and immune therapy, and it was very difficult. 9 months later, because of my elevated risk of ovarian cancer, I had a hysterectomy. I had to ask people for help, which wasn't easy, but my entire family was there for me throughout the process. Looking back, I know that my body was giving me signs. I never felt the tumor, though I did monthly self-exams, but I had constant itching where the tumor was, and my skin looked a bit puckered. I'm not putting off any of my medical care anymore, and I'm not ignoring the signs that my body gives me. I realize now that taking care of myself means I'm better able to take care of my family. Well, that's all the time we have for today. This has been Francie Kiever with Prevention Magazine. I hope you've enjoyed today's reading from the audio reading service at the Allen County Public Library.

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1: From the Bureau of Economic Geology, this is Earth Date. Earlier, you heard how geckos have a sticky superpower. Microscopic hairs on their toes generate electromagnetic attraction to the surfaces they walk on, letting them run up glass and across ceilings. Anoles, common garden lizards in the southern U.S., have less stick. They can dash up trees, but can't cling to the underside of things. Their electromagnetic attraction evolves separately from geckos. In fact, they diverged on their family tree more than 200 million years ago, before either developed this capability, and both are still evolving. Evolution happens when individuals with certain characteristics can outcompete others in their species for food, territory, or mates, allowing them to pass on those advantageous qualities. Recently in the Caribbean, island anoles with larger topaz gained an advantage when hurricanes literally blew away their competition, anoles with small topaz and less staying power. The larger topaz anoles held fast and lived to breed another day. And within just a few years, the entire population had evolved to have bigger, stickier feet. A few islands over, anoles in Puerto Rico also developed larger topaz in response to urbanization. Their man-made climbing surfaces are slipperier than in the jungle, and the stickier anoles could better survive, thrive, and breed. Perhaps it's this remarkable adaptability that has allowed anoles to stick around so long. I'm Scott Tinker.
2: 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And you can hear more EarthDate stories at earthdate.org.
3: 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Might OST be best defined as A, the white of an egg, B, a drying room, or C, a prying tool? Egg white, plant kiln, crowbar. Now, if you need some thinking time, here's about 10 seconds worth. Here we go. From the Latin word for summer, ost is a kiln made to dry crops such as hops and tobacco. So you put a T in front of it, and that's what it does, toast. So if you pick B, you're hot. Let's see if you score again with the next Word Savvy.
4: I shoved the envelope under my sweater and sneaked through the kitchen. Mom was on the phone in the front room. I didn't want to have to explain anything. I just wanted to be by myself. Clutching the envelope tightly, I stepped onto the ladder at the bottom of the treehouse. Something caught my eye above me and I looked up. Light! It looked as if there were a firework display going on inside the treehouse. Crackling and snapping and whizzing sounds spun around above my head. Light shot out in sparks, dancing to the popping of noise. My first thought was to scream fire and run to the house to get Mom. My legs trembled as I inched upward, creeping up the rungs as quietly as I could. My heart banged so hard that it felt as if someone were hitting my chest. A couple more steps, and then I leaned forward, craning my neck to look inside. And then I looked up and saw... 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
5: Hello, I'm Tim Bolema, here to read the American Legion magazine. It is published for veterans who dedicated themselves to God, country, and American values of truth and justice. Join me as we read about the military men and women who continue to work for a strong, safe, patriotic America. World War II veterans treated like kings and queens in Normandy by Jeff Stauffer. National Commander sees history reenacted in the air over Lethiere Bridge. Two World War II veterans, each 101 years old, sat in wheelchairs and gazed across the Méridoré River plain in Normandy, France, on June 7. Waves of planes appeared overhead, each dropping paratroopers from America and various countries around the world. Thousands came to watch them reenact the critical D-Day jumps of the 82nd and 101st Airborne Divisions that secured the bridgeheads of Normandy and protected Allied forces who came ashore at Utah and Omaha Beach 82 years ago. And when spectators were not looking skyward, they lined up to talk to the centenarians and get their autographs, snap photos with their phones. "Around here, they treat us like kings and queens," said Kannapolis, Kansas veteran Elias Hernandez. "Other places, I don't know, but what I've seen and experienced has been on the positive side. I'll come back again next year. Oh, yeah." It was his first time back in Normandy since 1945. Sitting next to him was David Marshall of Baldwin, New York, who entered the European theater of World War II as an Army infantry soldier at Omaha Beach, where thousands of Americans were killed in the first wave of June 6, 1944. This was Marshall's second year in a row returning to Normandy. On his first trip, he remembered a moment when others in his group made their way onto Omaha Beach. "I stood on the boardwalk, and somebody said to me, 'Don't you want to go down on the beach?' I said, 'No, I landed here. Big difference.'" American Legion National Commander Dan Wiley and his group spent Sunday among the World War II veterans, active duty paratroopers, and people from around the world who came to the historic battleground for the annual jumps. Following the exhibition, which culminated with a show by the U.S. Army's Golden Knights skydiving team, Wiley was among U.S. and French dignitaries who placed wreaths at the famous Iron Mike statue that stands near Lethiere Bridge. The national commander expressed gratitude for the French who annually fill the D-Day anniversary week with ceremonies and remembrances across the Cotentin Peninsula. He also expressed appreciation for those who travel to Normandy to reenact the low-altitude jumps before massive crowds, and the lasting effect of the spectacle. "The French are eternally grateful for what the Americans did with regard to humanity and pushing fascism off the continent," Wiley said. "They remember. A lot of these people were very, very young, some of them 2 or 3 years old, when the Americans and the British and the Canadians came here to liberate them. They are eternally grateful, but also appreciate the reenactment of the jumps, because it relives and reminds people of the history behind what happened here. I think that's important. That for each succeeding generation, that we do not forget what transpired in Europe in World War II. You had the worst of humanity with Hitler and what he did, And then you had the best of humanity here on the beaches of Normandy and in the countryside. People who laid down their own lives for freedom. I think it's important for future generations to remember that. Among the exhibition parachutists in Normandy during the week of the 82nd anniversary of D-Day was Chuck Fowler, chairman of the American Legion National Small Business Task Force and a member of Washington, D.C. American Legion Post 1. I came to fill one of my bucket list items, Fowler said. 40 years I've wanted to come. I've heard about it, but never had the opportunity. Never had a unit deploy here for it. But at age almost 60, I got a chance to jump, and so I got an airborne refresher and came and jumped for D-Day. Fowler's chance of a lifetime came June 5 from a vintage C-47 on a blustery day near Picolville. It was one of the original 82nd Airborne drop zones that was used during D-Day, he said. Very rarely do reenactors actually use that drop zone. This is the first time in years that they've used it. It is a very historic drop zone. An honor, really, to jump there. It was amazing. It also was by no means easy. The wind was brisk, Fowler said. The gusts were real. I was doing about 13 knots forward and still being blown backwards about 4 or 5 knots. Like the national commander, Fowler was impressed by the worldwide appeal of the reenactments. One of the most amazing things about this is seeing that it's not just the French. People are here from all over Europe. They are dressed as Americans. They are celebrating Americans. To see this much support for liberty is truly inspiring. You see the crowds, tens of thousands of people, here all to commemorate liberty, the liberation of France in this case, but really all of Europe. This was the beginning of the end of the Nazi regime and fascism in Europe. So I think that's why people come from all over. I have met people from virtually every country in Europe. To see so many liberty-minded folks who appreciate the sacrifices that were made is nothing short but inspiring. Vietnam War combat nurse, leader in honoring women veterans, passes away. Honor and remembrance. Diane Carlson Evans led the decade-long effort to install the Vietnam Women's Memorial on the National Mall in Washington, D.C. Diane Althea Carlson Evans, 79, of Helena, Montana, passed away peacefully on May 20, 2026. After a long and courageous battle against cancer. She was a member of American Legion Post 2 in Helena and the recipient of the American Legion's Patriot Award and Distinguished Service Medal for her decades-long effort, with backing from the American Legion, to install the Vietnam Women's Memorial on the National Mall in Washington, D.C. The daughter of a dairy farmer and a nurse, Diane was born in Buffalo, Minnesota, in 1946, to Newell and Dorothy Carlson. She attended the Carlson Country School for 8 years near the farm where she grew up, graduated from Buffalo High School, and studied nursing at St. Barnabas Hospital in Minneapolis and the University of Minnesota for her registered nurse degree. She joined the Army Nurse Corps student program in 1966. Upon graduation in 1967, she was commissioned a second lieutenant and completed officer basic training. While serving as a medical surgical nurse at Fort Lee, Virginia, she volunteered for service in Vietnam. Her deployment began in the summer of 1968 for a one-year tour of duty as a surgical and burn nurse at the 36th Evacuation Hospital in Phung Tau and head nurse in a surgical unit at the 71st Evacuation Hospital in the Central Highlands of Pleiku. Returning home, she was promoted to captain and assigned as head nurse in the Surgical Intensive Care Unit at Brooke Army Medical Hospital at Fort Sam Houston, Texas, where she met her future husband, Michael Evans, MD, then a surgical resident. They married in April of 1971. Diane's love for her family was boundless. She said the best part of her life was raising her children and spending time with her grandchildren, nourishing those she loved with her incredible cooking, baking, and homemade jam brought her great joy. She cherished time outdoors with her family, ideally by a lake with some loons calling and the kids playing together in the water. She was an incredible role model and moral compass with an exceptional work ethic and deep commitment to her mission and values. She often shared that those attributes came from her own mother, and she passed those on with that same spirit to her children. She had a second family, the women and men in uniform with whom she had served during her 6 years of active military duty, and the thousands more she met while founding and leading the Vietnam Women's Memorial effort to honor her military sisters. Dedicated in 1993, it was the first memorial in the United States to honor women in military uniform on the National Mall in Washington, D.C. In the decades since, she served as an advocate for veterans nationally and close to home. Diane wrote about her work with the Vietnam Women's Memorial in her book, Healing Wounds, a Vietnam War Combat Nurse's 10-year fight to win women a place of honor in Washington, D.C. For her tireless efforts on behalf of women veterans, she was awarded the Presidential Citizens Medal. Remarkably strong and resilient, Diane was often at her very best when tackling the hardest of challenges. That was evident during her wartime service, trailblazing work on behalf of veterans, and the way she said goodbye these last few years. Her cancer journey was filled with letters and calls from friends, family, veterans, and connections from across the country. This outpouring of care and compassion meant so much to her. She shared deep gratitude for the circle of compassion and the exceptional medical and nursing care she received. Diane is preceded in death by beloved grandson Wyatt Michael Evans, parents Newell and Dorothy Carlson, and brothers Chester, Ronald, and Ward Carlson. She is survived by her loving husband, Mike, children Guy, Luke, Carrie, and John Eric, grandchildren Azaria, Maisie, Casey, Kay Biko, Revy, and Nora, and her brother Maynard Carlson and sister Nola Nilsson. In lieu of flowers, thank a veteran for their service, invite them to share their story if they wish, or consider donating to an organization serving veterans in your community. Helping your aging parents stay safe at home. Third-party check-in services can be performed via app or phone. I am concerned about the safety of my elderly parent who lives alone in another state. Are there simple, affordable ways to make sure they are safe? Adult children with parents who live alone are often concerned about their safety. Fortunately, there are several free or low-cost ways to stay connected and gain peace of mind without infringing on a parent's independence. Here are some options to consider. Check-in app. If your parent uses a smartphone, a simple solution is to download a free app that checks in daily to confirm they are okay. These apps are often used by older adults who live alone and want their loved ones alerted if something goes wrong. Check your preferred app store and search for terms like Safety Check-In. These apps often work by having your parents select a daily check-in time. The app will then send several reminders leading up to that time during the day, prompting your parent to confirm that they are okay by tapping the screen. If your parent does not check in within a specified time frame or on their scheduled time, the app alerts their emergency contacts. Some apps also have location sharing abilities. For added peace of mind, these apps may also offer paid plans that include additional daily check-ins. If a check-in is missed, these apps can call to see if your parent is okay. If there is still no response, the app can request an in-person wellness check by local authorities who will visit your parents' home to make sure they are safe. Check-in calls. If your parent does not use a smartphone, a daily check-in call program can provide similar reassurance. Many police or sheriff's departments nationwide offer telephone reassurance programs, often free of charge. Generally, an automated system makes a call at a set time each day. If your parent answers, no further action is needed. If they do not pick up after repeated attempts or the call goes to voicemail, their emergency contact is notified. If that contact cannot be reached, backup contacts are called. As a last resort, local police or emergency services may be dispatched to the home. To check if this service is available in your parents' community, call their local police department's non-emergency number or the Area Agency on Aging at 800-677-116. If no local program exists, private companies offer similar services for a monthly fee. Technology aids. You might also consider simple home technology to enhance your parents' safety. Monitored medical alert systems are among the most common options available. These include wearable help buttons, some of which feature fall detection capabilities, enabling your parent to request assistance at any time while simultaneously alerting you. They typically have a cost for these systems at approximately $1 per day. Other options include motion or contact sensors placed around the residence to monitor daily routines and inform you of any unusual activity. You may also consider a small camera with night vision, motion detection, and two-way audio, which lets you visually check in and speak directly with them. Basic sensors and cameras may be available for less than $35. However, these devices require Wi-Fi connectivity and may raise privacy concerns. Therefore, it is important to discuss them with your parent prior to using them. While no solution can eliminate every risk, these tools can provide meaningful peace of mind to both you and your parent, while also preserving their independence. Savvy Living is written by Jim Miller, a regular contributor to NBC's Today Show. Fourth Estate Award winners announced. Texas TV station Pennsylvania Newspaper honored with American Legion's Journalism Award. An Austin, Texas television station and a Bucks County, Pennsylvania newspaper will receive American Legion Fourth Estate Awards during the 107th National Convention of the nation's largest veterans organization in Louisville, Kentucky on September 3. The Fourth Estate Award has been presented annually by the American Legion since 1958 for outstanding achievement in the field of journalism. Nominations in 2026 were considered in broadcast and print categories for work posted, published, or broadcast in 2025. They were selected by the organization's Media and Communications Commission during its meeting in Indianapolis earlier this month. Taking top honor in the broadcast category for the second year in a row is KXAN, an NBC affiliate. In a series of reports, Preventing Disaster, Investigating Hospital Safety, KXAN's investigative team explored tragic instances of vehicles crashing into emergency rooms or medical clinics, sometimes causing deaths and serious injury. KXAN reported that more than 580 of these instances have occurred at 157 medical sites, resulting in at least 20 fatalities since 2014. Most of these accidents could have been prevented with the installation of crash-proof bollards, according to safety advocates. The KXAN reporting inspired a number of local ordinances and action in the Texas legislature to require the barriers. The Bucks County Courier-Times of Levittown, Pennsylvania, is being recognized for its 2025 series, The Unclaimed. Reporter Joe Cavalaglia told the story of hundreds of decedents kept in county morgues for months or years because they were unclaimed by relatives or legal representatives, even when their identities were known. Thanks to the Courier-Times, at least 240 sets of remains were eventually claimed, including 36 veterans who were identified and awarded military honors. Our Fourth Estate winners not only produced an informative report, but their work has made a positive impact on society, said Dan Wiley, National Commander of the American Legion. the American Legion has always valued the role of a free press, one of the most cherished constitutional rights for which veterans have defended since the founding of our country. I look forward to congratulating our outstanding winners when I present them their Fourth Estate Awards in Louisville this summer. Previous winners of the award include CNN, CBS, USA Today, ABC News, C-SPAN, the Milwaukee Journal, and Life Magazine. The Buddy I'll Never Forget, honoring the men and women who served, those who serve today, and the friendship they forged, as told to A.J. Baim. Private J.C. Coffey, by Corporal George Souza. Souza, 95, served in the Korean War from April of 1951 to March of 1952. He then spent his career as a tuna fisherman based in San Diego and became a captain on a large tuna vessel. Here, he recalls his friend, J.C. Coffey. I got married in December of 1950 and was drafted into the U.S. Army in February of 1951. I had never heard of Korea. I did 3 months of basic training and was shipped over to Korea to join the 2nd Infantry Division. I was 20 years old. My unit started out at a place called the Punch Bowl, the Haiyan Basin in the Kangwon Province of then North Korea. And that's where I met J.C. He was from West Virginia, and he had lied about his age and joined the Army at 16. When I met him in 1951, he was 18. He was kind of short, with curly hair, a good-looking kid. We shared a foxhole, and the temperature sometimes reached 25 degrees below zero. We couldn't make any fires because that would give away our position. When you live in a foxhole, you get pretty close to the people you're with. J.C. was tough as nails and afraid of nothing. We fought together in the Battle of the Bloody Ridge, and from there we moved to Heartbreak Ridge. In that battle, North Korea had the advantage. I got home in June of 1952. I felt it was my duty to call J.C.'s mother because I was one of the last ones to see him alive. He was my only son. He was 16 when he left. I begged him not to go, she said. I salute J.C.'s picture every day. You've been listening to articles from the American Legion magazine. I'm your reader, Tim Bolema, wishing you a great day.
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Peter Catt. Today, a special report from Scientific American, June 2026. Back to the Moon. A daring 10-day voyage took four astronauts on a loop around the Moon and set the stage for future forays to the lunar surface. The New Moon Race by Nadja Drake. The triumphant Artemis II mission marks a new era of lunar exploration and science. Here's how it went down and what comes next. For several days in April, four humans lived closer to another world than to our own. By the time they splashed down in the Pacific Ocean, the crew members of NASA's Artemis II mission had flown farther from Earth than anyone else ever had. They became the first people to rendezvous with the moon in nearly 54 years. And for the first time, a woman's braids floated in deep space, an astronaut of color piloted a moonship, and a Canadian radioed home from beyond the moon's cratered far side. But these four astronauts, Commander Reid Wiseman, pilot Victor Glover, mission specialist Christina Cook, and mission specialist and rookie Canadian astronaut Jeremy Hansen, represent more than a superlative series of firsts. Through their unwavering focus on joy and unity, the Artemis II astronauts forged a path forward not only in space, but arguably on Earth as well. This mission was about the way back to the moon, but I think it was also a way back to ourselves, to a more perfect union, or our better angels, whatever metaphor you want to use, says Jordan Bim, a space historian at the University of Chicago. At 6:35 p.m. EDT on April 1st, Artemis II blasted off from NASA's Kennedy Space Center. As it leaped from the pad, the hulking Space Launch System, SLS, a 322-foot-tall rocket flanked by boosters emblazoned with a patriotic logo celebrating the 250th birthday of the U.S., shook the ground for miles around. Some 400,000 spectators had flocked to Florida's Space Coast to witness the pyrotechnic performance in person. Millions more watched online as Artemis II soared into history. Tucked into the Orion spacecraft atop the rocket, the mission's crew members had embarked on the first astronautical moon mission since 1972's Apollo 17. By design, Artemis II would not land on the lunar surface. Instead, somewhat like 1968's Apollo 8 mission, the crew members would follow a looping path that slung them around the moon before returning them to Earth. Their flight path first traced two orbits around Earth, which the crew used to test the spacecraft's flight capabilities and onboard systems. Then the Orion capsule, which the astronauts named Integrity, fired its main engines in a translunar injection burn and set sail for the moon. It took about 4 days to reach the moon's sphere of influence. Once there, Integrity followed a trajectory that took it far beyond the lunar far side, ultimately flying 252,756 miles from home and making the Artemis II crew the farthest-flung humans in history. As we surpass the furthest distance humans have ever traveled from planet Earth, Hansen said, we do so in honoring the extraordinary efforts and feats of our predecessors in human space exploration. Artemis II was the first in a planned years-long series of crewed deep space missions that, if successful, will culminate in the construction of a multi-billion-dollar moon base at the lunar South Pole sometime in the 2030s. We have a lot of ambitions for the moon, says Lori Glaze, acting associate administrator of NASA's Exploration Systems Development Mission. Our intent is to build that enduring presence on the moon and, in particular, at the South Pole, where no one has ever been before. And the first step in making that happen is Artemis II. The mission debuted more than 3 years after the uncrewed Artemis I flight, and it had a similarly rocky path to the pad. Propellant leaks and other issues with ground systems and the SLS rocket delayed Artemis II by months. Amid those delays, NASA leaders revamped much of the Artemis program's architecture, which now includes an additional crewed flight before the Artemis IV moon landing, an increased cadence of missions, and, going forward, decreased reliance on the budget-busting and finicky SLS to get there.

0: These plans would have been tough to realize if Artemis II had not been successful. Now, though, we are once again a moon-faring species. For the past 60 years, almost, more than a generation has not experienced people exploring beyond low Earth orbit. That's a big deal, says Lori Garver, former deputy administrator at NASA. To be getting back to that and to be doing it in a way that we hope leads to the kinds of discoveries you can get only when you're going beyond where we've been before, hopefully most of us will agree that is important. The parallels between Apollo 8 and Artemis II go beyond their mission profiles, both also launched in eras of remarkable global turmoil. In the late 1960s, the U.S. was about as divided as it's ever been since the Civil War. Nearly six decades ago, the nation was riven by protests over the Vietnam War, the impacts of the widespread civil rights movement, and the assassinations of Martin Luther King Jr. and Robert F. Kennedy. Amid that upheaval, Apollo 8 took flight. On Christmas Eve in 1968, the crew participated in a live television broadcast from lunar orbit. And by the time the spacecraft splashed down in the Pacific Ocean, its astronauts had snapped one of the space age's most epical images, Earthrise, in which our lonely aquamarine marble gleams above a barren lunar landscape. The crew members received millions of telegrams after their return, but one in particular stood out. It said, "You saved 1968. It seemed that, at least for some, the Cold War-fueled space race with the Soviet Union had delivered a powerful moment of unity and inspiration in America, if not across the entire globe. If there were a moment where spaceflight did have the power to mend societal factions, it would have been in 1968, Bim says. Space technology and exploration were this proxy for national prestige and national might during the Cold War. It was this focus of urgency and geopolitical strategy. Today, the technology that holds that place is artificial intelligence." Nearly 60 years later, the U.S. is again at a crossroads, embroiled in an unpopular war and with a polarized populace facing a potential economic downturn at home. And a second space race is arguably unfolding, this time between the U.S. and China, which also harbors lofty lunar ambitions. As a nod to Apollo 8, the Artemis II crew chose a zero-G indicator inspired by the Earthrise image. Rise, a smiling plushy moon wearing an Earth-patterned baseball cap. Even the calendar conspired to draw comparisons. It's not Christmas, but Artemis II's astronauts entered the moon's gravitational sphere of influence on Easter, another prominent day on the Christian calendar. Whether you celebrate Easter or not, whether you believe in God or not, this is an opportunity for us to remember where we are, who we are, and that we are the same thing, and that we gotta get through this together, Glover said during an impromptu exchange about the holiday. I think maybe the distance we are from you makes you think what we're doing is special, but we're the same distance from you. And I'm trying to tell you, just trust me, you are special. Despite the parallels, spaceflight occupies a very different place in today's collective consciousness than it did during the Apollo era. We are living in a booming space age that doesn't necessarily pierce the public consciousness each time some Starlink satellites go up, says Margaret Whitekamp, a historian and curator at the Smithsonian Institution's National Air and Space Museum. But human spaceflight is different, especially a test flight such as Artemis II. It takes some courage and daring to do that, to be the test pilots on a system like this, says Clay Morey, CEO of the American Institute of Aeronautics and Astronautics. Every time we put humans into space, I get a knot in my stomach. Although Artemis II was the resounding success that NASA needed, not everything worked perfectly. In particular, the mission's 3D-printed titanium toilet, the first ever to fly to the moon, malfunctioned. But the crew members handled the plumbing problem without losing sight of their priorities, which included studying the moon's cratered far side, which is hidden to human eyes here on Earth. During Artemis II's 7-hour lunar flyby, the moon, as seen through Integrity's portholes, was about the size of a basketball held at arm's length. The crew studied its surface, noting subtle greens and browns that had gone unnoticed in satellite imagery. The astronauts even saw flashes of light produced when micrometeorites smash into the moon's crust, an observation that prompted whoops and hollers from the science team in mission control. And as they swung around the moon, the crew members witnessed an otherworldly spectacle, a total solar eclipse in which the moon's silhouette loomed so large it obscured the sun for nearly an hour, revealing a handful of planets and a bottomless star-stuffed cosmos. It's indescribable. No matter how long we look at this, our brains are not processing this image in front of us, Wiseman said. It is absolutely spectacular, surreal. There's no adjectives. I'm going to need to invent some new ones to describe what we are looking at. Back home, the team in Houston had already coined a new term to capture the Artemis II crew's overwhelming happiness and excitement, moon joy. And for a few days, as people around the globe stayed glued to NASA's live stream of the mission, that joy spread from moon to Earth. I don't think I've seen any time in the past when there's been this kind of collective swoon for the dynamic of a crew before, Bim says. A lot of people like what they saw from the crew, and the virtues they were pretty consistent in extolling: teamwork, respect for others, love, stewardship of Earth. The mission hit its most emotionally resonant note when the astronauts spoke to mission control shortly before their lunar flyby. Among the many landmarks they'd noted on the lunar surface were two small, unnamed craters. The crew wanted to name one Integrity after their spaceship. And as for the other, a luminescent dot on the moon, we would like to call it Carol, Hansen told Houston, his voice breaking. We lost a loved one. Her name was Carol, the spouse of Reed, the mother of Katie and Ellie. Wiseman's wife had died from cancer in 2020. Carol Crater rests along the boundary between the moon's near side and its enigmatic far side, and you can sometimes see it from Earth, a bright spot that will forever signify the humanity that Artemis II's crew members brought to their mission. Regardless of what NASA ultimately builds on the moon, Carol Crater will always be there, reminding us of what it means to put the human in human space exploration, and perhaps guiding us to venture ever farther from home with heart and humility. As Cook said after returning to our planet, we humans are the crew of spaceship Earth, an almost impossibly perfect oasis in the void of space, and we are in this together, just as surely as Earth and its moon are inextricably linked, locked in an endless celestial dance. You're listening to The Sciences, produced by Gatewave in New York City. Eyes in the Sky, by Joseph Howlett. The Artemis moon missions are a game-changer for astronomy. As the U.S. government slashes its spending on basic science, one thing seems certain: there's still plenty of money for going back to the moon. NASA's Artemis II mission is only the tip of the space agency's lunar exploration spear. Planning for crewed and robotic follow-ups is well underway. And all of these other trips could involve equipment for groundbreaking research, too. There's a lot to learn on the moon. Most of it is about the moon itself, its murky origins, its expansive history, and even the vital resources it might hold. But some astronomers, faced with increasingly austere government funding for their ground and space-based projects, are beginning to see the moon as a more stable stage for some of their most ambitious cosmic studies. Anjou Slusa, a physicist at Brookhaven National Laboratory in New York State, had once hoped to put a radio telescope on the far side of the moon, but abandoned his dream years ago. The mission just seemed too expensive, and there wasn't enough interest in it. After the Apollo landings, the thinking was, we've done it, and that was that, he recalls. Sentiments changed during the first Trump administration. One day, Slusa got an email from a Department of Energy program director asking him whether he still thought building a far-side radio telescope was possible, and whether he was interested in leading the DOE's involvement with such a project. It was the easiest choice of his professional career. I said, of course, he recalls. It changed my life forever. The reason for Slusa's enthusiasm is that a radio telescope on the moon could do things none on Earth can. Radio telescopes on the ground can collect signals from only a limited range of wavelengths. That's because as air molecules in the upper atmosphere soak up the sun's ultraviolet rays, they get so excited that they shed their electrons, becoming ionized. For most radio waves, the resulting ion-filled layer, the ionosphere, is like a giant mirror, blocking many inbound cosmic messengers. The solution isn't as simple as launching a radio telescope into space. To be of much use to radio astronomers, any space-borne observatory would need to be exquisitely sensitive, so sensitive that its observations would be swamped by telecommunications emanating from Earth. To tune into distant galaxies and other faraway objects, astronomers would need an antenna in a place with no atmosphere that would also be somehow protected from all our terrestrial chatter. Such a place exists, of course, and it's only a proverbial stone's throw from the third rock from the sun. Earth is locked in a synchronous dance with the moon, so the same lunar hemisphere always faces away from us. On that far side surface, the moon itself acts as a shield from Earth's cacophony of radio signals. This obstruction is exactly why Houston Ground Control lost contact with the Artemis II crew for about 40 minutes during the April 6th lunar flyby, when the mission's Orion spacecraft was masked by the moon. Behind the moon, at the right time, you can avoid interference from both the sun and Earth, Slusa says. It becomes one of the quietest places in our solar system for observing these radio frequencies. That span of wavelengths happens to be a window into the most mysterious epoch of the universe's history. Our oldest snapshot of the universe comes from some 380,000 years after the Big Bang. It is known as the Cosmic Microwave Background, or CMB, and is made up of the light that was released when the hot, dense plasma that suffused the early universe cooled enough to form hydrogen atoms. Much like the radio-blocking swarms of electrons in Earth's ionosphere, unbonded electrons in that ancient ionized plasma blocked light too, so that when they all settled down into atomic hydrogen, light that had spent millennia hidden by the primordial fog was liberated to stream freely across the universe. Today we see this last scattering surface as a diffuse all-sky radio glow. But we have essentially no data at all about the cosmos for hundreds of millions of years after that singular moment in time. That's because the universe was full of relatively cool, light-smothering hydrogen, which emitted scarcely any light of its own. Only when stars and galaxies started forming from all that hydrogen was there enough light and heat to reionize some of the hydrogen atoms, making those growing cosmic structures visible to our telescopes. There was a bit of light in the so-called cosmic dark ages, though, a faint trickle of 21-centimeter wavelength radio emissions emanating from the hydrogen atoms. Astronomers have managed to detect some 21-centimeter cosmic signals through heroic efforts using ground-based instruments, but the noisy, patchy view painted by these detections is woefully incomplete. To map the Dark Ages in all their hidden majesty, to discover how, exactly, cool matter coalesced into luminous cosmic structures, the best option, by far, is to search from the far side of the moon. That is where Slusa comes in. He now directs the DOE's contributions to its partnership with NASA on a project called the Lunar Surface Electromagnetics Experiment NIGHT, Lucy NIGHT, which aims to launch to the lunar far side in December 2026. It will fly on board a Blue Ghost lander from Firefly Aerospace as part of NASA's Commercial Lunar Payload Services, CLPS, initiative, which relies on landers built and operated by private industry to deliver spacecraft, experiments, and other payloads to the moon's surface. Once Lucy NIGHT reaches its destination, its greatest challenge will be getting through the cryogenically cold lunar night, which lasts for the equivalent of about 14 Earth days. Pink Floyd might have misled you. The moon's far side isn't always dark. When it is, though, it's an inhospitable place. Few experiments have survived the night. Ultimately, the mission is meant to be a pathfinder, proof that even larger and grander radio telescopes can be built and operated on the moon's far side. A free trip to the moon would be a dream for the newest additions to the ranks of astronomers, those who study the universe by investigating gravitational waves. It was just 11 years ago that humans gained the ability to scan the skies for these elusive waves using the Laser Interferometer Gravitational Wave Observatory. Better known as LIGO, this project uses lasers to sense the subtle stretching of space and time caused by the cataclysmic merging of two gigantic black holes. The European Space Agency's upcoming Laser Interferometer Space Antenna, or LISA, mission, essentially LIGO in space, will expand on the revolution LIGO started. Launching as soon as 2035, LISA could sense waves from mergers of black holes that are far more massive than those within LIGO's purview. It will also spot the slower ripples of calmly orbiting binaries, emitted long before their death spiral begins. Both of these sources make waves with millions of kilometers between peaks, too long for any Earth-based instrument to register. To complete their coverage of the gravitational wave spectrum, astronomers have their eyes on the moon. The Laser Interferometer Lunar Antenna, LILA, would close the gap between LIGO and LISA by tuning into waves with intermediate wavelengths. These signals would include those from the mergers of white dwarfs, the astronomical objects that produce many of the supernovae we observe through their electromagnetic emissions. LILA would also capture the gravitational waves from neutron star and black hole binaries just as they began their final descent toward coalescence, providing an early warning system that could alert LIGO to collisions 2 weeks before they happened. There is no other place in the solar system where you can detect gravitational views in this mid-band, says Karanyani, an astrophysicist at Vanderbilt University who is a principal investigator of the LILA project. There is only the moon. That's because the moon is much more geologically inert than our rowdy planet. It doesn't have as active a core, Yanni says, meaning the lunar surface can be a quiescent platform for gravitational wave-spotting laser systems custom-made for the mid-band. LILA will essentially be built of mirrors mounted on rovers. The project team hopes to hitch a ride on an upcoming CLIPS mission. When the lander opens onto the lunar surface, two rovers with mirrors will head in different directions, forming a triangle with 5-kilometer-long sides, with the lander as the triangle's third point. Then, an instrument on the lander will beam lasers outward to the rovers to compare their distances with subatomic precision. To be honest, we wouldn't be thinking about LILA if the United States were not going to the moon, Yanni says. The LILA team is hoping to reach a later phase of the project that would be carried out in collaboration with NASA's Artemis program and rely on astronauts for operation and maintenance. Observatories such as the James Webb Space Telescope, JWST, and the Hubble Space Telescope, and, for that matter, your typical consumer-grade reflector telescope, are all based on the same design. A mirror curved just so to channel incoming light from many directions onto a single focal plane. Large telescopes use segmented mirrors to collect more light from faraway objects and produce a crisper image. JWST's primary mirror is composed of 18 sections. Optical interferometry is a way to make a telescope's light-gathering surface far bigger by spreading out such segments over an even larger area. In this approach, individual mirrors are interlinked in an array, with each node channeling its light to a central facility that carefully corrects and combines these inputs, effectively forming a much more powerful telescope. By piggybacking on the Artemis program, NASA scientist Kenneth Carpenter aims to build an optical interferometry facility on the moon. This proposed Artemis-enabled stellar imager, or AC, would consist of 15 to 30 rover-mounted mirrors, allowing for reconfiguration and other fine-tuning on the fly so the imager could fix on any target in the lunar sky. Besides being a potent technological pathfinder, AC could monitor many stars throughout a sizable swath of the Milky Way. By studying them in ultraviolet light that terrestrial observatories can't access because of Earth's UV-blocking ozone layer, the project could literally shed more light on the still mysterious details of stellar activity across the galaxy. "We have wonderfully high-resolution data on the Sun," Carpenter says, "but we still haven't come up with a good predictive model of future activity. Scientists' best solar models struggle to precisely predict flare-ups on our own most familiar star. But the hoped-for expansive stellar datasets that AC could provide may help change that." The project could also benefit from astronautical interventions, Carpenter says, meaning AC maintenance would be another possible task for the Artemis crews that NASA plans to land on the moon by 2028 and throughout the 2030s. If Carpenter's decades of experience working on the Hubble Space Telescope taught him one thing, it's that troubleshooting an experiment is infinitely more effective with a human on site. "The Space Shuttle and Hubble were kind of designed with each other in mind," he says, pointing to the STS-61 mission in 1993, which included a spacewalk to fix a critical problem with Hubble's mirror. "That historic telescope," Carpenter says, "probably would have been a failure without the collaboration of the human spaceflight program." This GateWave presentation of The Sciences will return with more from Scientific American's special report, Back to the Moon, after this short break.
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0: 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I'm Peter Catt. 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A Nuclear Moon, by Robin George Andrews. NASA wants a nuclear reactor to power a lunar base. It's not as crazy as it sounds. Last year, less than a month after being named acting administrator of NASA, U.S. Secretary of Transportation Sean Duffy made an eyebrow-raising announcement to the world. NASA was going to put a nuclear reactor on the moon. As part of strengthening U.S. national security in space, he said, this reactor would be designed, built, flown, and delivered to the lunar surface by 2030. To many observers, this declaration sounded wild. Why would you want to put a nuclear reactor on the moon? The thing is, if America, or any spacefaring nation, wants to establish a permanent presence on the moon, an inhabited station that can operate during the frigid and lengthy lunar night, solar power won't cut it. Through its Artemis program, which just sent four astronauts on a trip around the moon, NASA wants to transform our planet's Argent Companion into a scientific outpost, a mining site, and a rocket launch pad pointed at Mars. To do that, nuclear power is the sole option. It's the only way we can sustain a lunar base properly long-term, says Simon Middleburg, co-director of the Nuclear Futures Institute at Bangor University in Wales. It's no wonder, then, that China and Russia are teaming up to put their own nuclear reactor on the moon by 2035 to electrify what they call the International Lunar Research Station, their planned base on the lunar South Pole. Sooner or later, from one nation or another, nuclear power on the moon will happen, Middleburg says. It's inevitable. Nuclear power plants are safer than many suspect. But putting reactors in space is a concept with a checkered history. One notorious reactor caused an international incident in 1978 after it came apart in Earth's atmosphere. And nobody has ever designed a reactor for the moon, a hostile volcanic desert subject to extreme temperature swings, frequent asteroid strikes, and protracted quakes. Experts questioned both the timing and the scale of the nuclear power plant Duffy is proposing. Placing a reactor capable of powering 80 American households on the lunar South Pole, an environment no human has yet set foot in, by 2030 sounds rushed, if not impossible. And the last thing anyone wants is for the U.S. to barrel through the conception, construction, launch, and landing of a lunar nuclear reactor. I think the worst-case scenario might be that, in the quest to be first, we skip important design and safety steps, says Bhavya Lal, a professor of space policy at the Rand School of Public Policy and former acting chief technologist and associate administrator for technology, policy, and strategy at NASA. It's good to be first, competition is good, but we need to do it right. If the U.S. does succeed, its nuclear-powered moon base could become a solar system exploring foothold among the stars. But mistakes can happen. And whether you've accidentally spray-painted an ancient reserve of water ice with radioactive waste or fatally stranded your astronauts in the lunar darkness without any power, a nuclear disaster on the moon would be, in Middleburg's words, a humanity-defining shit show. Katie Huff wants to clear something up. Uranium, the infamous radioactive element used to power nuclear plants and, with some tweaking, give most nukes their annihilative terror, is dull, at least in a manner of speaking. Huff, a nuclear engineer at the University of Illinois at Urbana-Champaign, was the assistant secretary for nuclear energy in the Biden administration. Nuclear power is her jam. But it's important to know that unused nuclear fuel is radiologically very boring, she said during a recent video call. It's not particularly radioactive. She gestured to an object on her desk. I have some uranium in that cardboard box right there. The fact that you can hold uranium in your hand without consequence may come as a surprise to many. You can pick it up. It's toxic more than anything else. It's like lead. Middleburg says, so don't eat it. Uranium becomes dangerous and helpful when you chuck it into a nuclear reactor and fire neutrons at it. The impact causes the uranium's unstable atomic nuclei to snap apart and emit more neutrons, which cause more nuclei to rupture, and voila, you have a heat-emitting nuclear fission reaction. As long as the reaction doesn't spiral out of control, you can use the heat to turn a fluid, often water, into steam. That steam rotates a turbine, which makes electricity. You don't want to hold the uranium fuel after it's been blasted with neutrons. Then it breaks apart and becomes fission products that are highly radioactive, which is why nuclear waste is dangerous, Huff says. But because that nuclear cascade can continue for a very long time, it's a fabulous power source, particularly in space, where it won't need refueling for years, maybe decades. The concept of nuclear power in space isn't new. Starting in the 1960s, both the U.S. and the Soviet Union sent plenty of radioisotope thermoelectric generators, or RTGs, into space to power all kinds of things, from Earth-orbiting satellites and the Apollo-era scientific experiments on the Moon to Mars rovers and deep space probes. Plutonium, uranium's ferocious chemical cousin, was often used in these devices. RTGs, though, are not nuclear reactors. They are more like nuclear batteries, screaming hot radioactive caches providing a small but lasting source of heat that can produce electricity. But an RTG would be insufficient to power a moon base. Astronauts need more than just energy to keep the lights on. They need a constant source of heat in the night and a way to vent that heat when the mercury soars during lunar daytime. If they want machines that can extract precious water from the lunar soil, water for hydrating both astronauts and crops, and, crucially, to be electrically split into hydrogen and oxygen gas to make rocket fuel, then they'll need oodles of electricity to power them. It makes sense, then, that for the past several years, across both the first Trump administration and the Biden administration, NASA and its industry partners had been working on designs for a 40-kilowatt lunar reactor. This size would be enough to power an office building, which is about right for a prototypical moon base, experts say. Under Duffy's brief tenure as NASA's leader, that number jumped to 100 kilowatts. Why? I have no idea, Huff says. I found no evidence that they thought about that number beyond it being bigger. Compared with a standard U.S. nuclear reactor on terra firma, 100 kilowatts is tiny. It's about 10,000 times less powerful, and it would only be the size of a large car. But this capacity is huge for space, Huff says, noting that 100 kilowatts is a full order of magnitude greater than the output of any other nuclear reactor launched off-world. Technically, putting a bespoke 100-kilowatt reactor on the moon in just 4 years is possible. It is an aggressive but achievable goal, says Sebastian Corbisiero, National Technical Director for the U.S. Department of Energy's Space Reactor Program. In January, NASA's current administrator, Jared Isaacman, reaffirmed the plan to put nuclear fission power on the moon. And in March, he announced that NASA would launch the first interplanetary spacecraft powered by nuclear electric propulsion, the Space Reactor 1 Freedom, to Mars by the end of 2028. This mission will help test out nuclear fission technology in deep space before the U.S. establishes a nuclear power plant on the lunar surface. I am quite confident that no reactor the U.S. launches will have safety concerns, Lal says. Yet, obviously, things can always go wrong, and there's no such thing as 100% safe anywhere in the world. And anybody who says they've achieved that is lying. To put a nuclear reactor on the moon, you must first put it on a rocket. Keeping it safe for launch is one of the biggest factors, says Lindsay Holmes, an expert in space nuclear technology and vice president of advanced projects at Analytical Mechanics Associates, an aerospace company based in Virginia. The U.S. launched the first nuclear reactor to space, the Experimental Systems for Nuclear Auxiliary Power 10A reactor, back in 1965. This wastebasket-sized 600-watt box generated power for just 43 days before a voltage regulator broke. It's still orbiting the planet today and remains America's sole attempt at operating a nuclear reactor off-planet. The Soviet Union, in contrast, propelled more than 24 nuclear reactors beyond Earth's atmosphere. Most of these reactors, which were often used to power radar spy satellites, went up without incident. One, however, spewed radioactive stuff all over Canada, Holmes says, providing a brutally instructive masterclass in what not to do. The spacecraft carrying that reactor, the Cosmos 954, started moving off target about 3 months after its September 1977 launch. Both the Soviet Union's operators and the U.S. officials noticed it wobbling around, but the Soviets initially kept quiet. Their engineers tried to eject the satellite's active nuclear reactor into space before the vehicle crashed back to Earth, but to no avail. Eventually, the Soviets fessed up to their American counterparts, but they claimed Cosmos 954 would incinerate without consequence during its by-then unstoppable atmospheric reentry. U.S. authorities openly wondered what to do about a hot nuclear reactor plunging back to Earth. Gus Weiss, then a special assistant to the Secretary of Defense, said at the time that a quick scan of literature showed no textbook answer, nor even a textbook question. Ultimately, in January 1978, Cosmos 954 showered its deadly detritus over a 15,000-square-mile patch of Canada's relatively sparsely inhabited northern territories. During a joint Canadian-American operation called Morning Light, hazmat-suited agents scoured the frozen realm for the shattered corpse of Cosmos 954. Some parts of the satellite weren't highly radioactive, but other fragments made the agents' personal radiation dosimeters sound off like a field of crickets, according to a member of the team. Miraculously, this trial by radioactive fire didn't kill a single soul, and the Soviet Union paid Canada $3 million Canadian in apology. One clear lesson emerged from the Cosmos 954 kerfuffle. Don't start a lunar nuclear reactor until it lands on the moon. Until you turn it on, there's no nuclear waste inside, Huff says. Ideally, a lunar reactor should launch over the ocean because a splashdown would be a far better outcome than splattering a populous area with a smashed-apart nuclear reactor. The episode also revealed that the choice of reactor fuel is important, and you would want a fuel type that isn't prone to dispersing over a wide area. Tri-structural isotropic particle fuel, better known as TRISO fuel, could work wonders here. It consists of pellets that are basically gobstoppers of fuel, Middleberg says. Each pellet is essentially a uranium, carbon, and oxygen blob imprisoned within an ultra-resilient carbon and ceramic shell. Not only can they survive high-velocity impacts fully intact, but you could pour lava over them to no effect. If your launch were to fail, it'd be a big economic mess, Middleberg says, but you'd be able to sweep it all up. You're listening to The Sciences on GateWave, audio for independent living. Middleberg, like many of his colleagues, is enchanted by nuclear power. Unprompted, he waxes lyrical about the first time he saw Cherenkov radiation, an eerie blue glow, in a reactor pool. TVs and pictures on the internet don't do it justice. It's opalescent, magical. It's just like the Northern Lights. But he's under no illusion that trying to put a working nuclear reactor on the moon, though entirely plausible, will be simple. Let's start with the bad news. It's a lot easier to operate a nuclear power plant on Earth. The moon, quite frankly, is an awful place. It's a low-gravity world with essentially no atmosphere, which means its surface temperatures regularly swing from 250 degrees Fahrenheit during the day to minus 208 degrees Fahrenheit at night. It also has moonquakes, which resemble Earth's tectonic tremors but are weirder, and frequent small asteroid impacts create hefty craters on the surface at random times and locations. The good news is that nuclear reactors aren't as prone to cataclysmic explosions as you might think. If the machine gets too hot and can't cool down, it will melt. But meltdowns are not explosions. Modern reactors are designed so that if nuclear fuel liquefies, they contain it within the plant. Nuclear power plants are not particularly fragile either. When we think of nuclear, we think of Fukushima, we think of Chernobyl, Middleburg says. But along with the virtually countless nuclear power plants around the world that have been operating normally for decades, we don't think of the ones that have been floating in our oceans. Nuclear submarines are also plentiful. They exist in a fairly extreme environment, get knocked around all the time, and are designed to withstand combat scenarios. These things can be seriously robust, he says. There's no reason they can't withstand the moon, too. A nuclear disaster on the moon is possible, though. Let's say a nuclear reactor does overheat and creates the first ever nuclear meltdown on the moon. That would be a truly ignoble achievement, but at least most of the melted fuel would be contained at the site. It would, however, mean that there would be a large radioactive hunk of metal sitting there on the lunar surface, Huff says. Nobody could approach it, perhaps for generations. And if it oozed into a precious reserve of water ice nearby, that game-changing resource, the entire reason astronauts would be based there, would be permanently contaminated. Yikes, Huff says. It would be terrible. It would be very hard to forgive a nation willing to do that to the moon. But at least the astronauts would be fine, right? Well, not really. Radiation from the reactor, even what might be unleashed during a meltdown, wouldn't be a huge worry. In fact, the solar and cosmic radiation on the moon is much more of a concern for astronaut health. The failure of the plant would be the bigger problem. Say the lunar base relying on it loses electricity during the 2 weeks when any given spot on the moon is cloaked in darkness. In such cold conditions, battery systems may hold only a modicum of juice before they run dry. Then the astronauts are in deep trouble because their entire life support system goes down, says Nicholas Schmer, a planetary seismologist and geophysicist at the University of Maryland, College Park. They're not going to be able to survive. But experts don't anticipate that we'll see a lunar Chernobyl in our lifetime. And a spokesperson at NASA says the fission surface power system will be designed with safety in mind. That's a relief. A more realistic worst-case scenario for a 100-kilowatt nuclear reactor is that the moon simply breaks it and it stops working when the astronauts need it most. So the real question is, how long can we design all the sensors and electronics and all those components to last in a fairly hostile environment? Corbusiero asks. A lunar reactor will have to function differently than those on Earth. It probably won't be able to use water, either as a coolant or as the heat-absorbing steam-making substance that turns a turbine to make electricity. Water has a lot of problems in space, Huff says. It doesn't flow properly under low gravity, and the maddening temperature swings on the moon could cause the steam to violently expand or the water to freeze, breaking pipes in the process. Instead, the reactor would probably use air brought from Earth to take on the heat and move it to the turbine. That's more difficult to design for, but it's possible. Replacing water as the nuclear reactor's coolant is much more problematic. Most of the heat produced by the fissioning uranium would be used to make electricity, but some of it would be excess. This waste heat will need to escape into the environment, but without any atmosphere, there won't be any air-like sink to easily soak it up. Stopping the nuclear reactor from overheating is going to be hard in a vacuum, Huff says. She and Middleburg suggest the same solution. Sails. Giant fin-like adornments that can use their large surface area to eject heat into space. Sounds good, but don't forget about those pesky micrometeorites, pebble-sized rocks that move like hypersonic bullets. The moon is constantly being bombarded by extraterrestrial material, Schmer says, and there's no atmospheric shield to stop them. If several of these meteorites puncture the radiator fins, the plant will be unable to cool down properly. You also could get supremely unlucky, and an asteroid a dozen or so feet across could smash into the ground nearby. We saw new craters that formed during Apollo that were 70, 80 meters, 230 to 260 feet wide, Schmer says. If you happen to be at ground zero for one of those impacts, you're having a really bad day. Astronauts cannot defend their base against any of these rarer, larger asteroid strikes, but they can mitigate the threat of the more frequent but diminutive space bullets by burying their power plant underground. They wouldn't even need to dig. They could simply use one of the moon's multitude of hollowed-out lava tubes. Moonquakes are another challenge. They are nowhere near as powerful as Earth's tectonic convulsions. The largest spotted by seismometers placed during the Apollo era were between magnitudes 3 and 4. Still, a nuclear power plant shouldn't go right next to a potentially active fault, because even a modest tremor could knock over taller structures and break things. But the moon's geological makeup gives moonquakes a surprising persistence compared with earthquakes. The tremors can last for several hours. Not only is your system shaking, it's shaking for a long time, Schmer says. This is not something we normally think about with structural construction here on Earth. If the reactor isn't properly fortified against the moon's seismic dangers, three things could happen. The reactor could break and stop working. The fuel might be jiggled around and put into a weird arrangement that slows down the fission reaction. Or the fuel could shift in a way that speeds up the reaction and makes the power plant overheat until it requires a shutdown before it turns into a lethal incandescent soup. NASA's experienced industry partners, its own deep expertise, and its cutting-edge testing facilities will certainly help to make any reactor disaster-resistant. But it's impossible to perfectly recreate the lunar environment on Earth. Reproducing lunar gravity in a laboratory would require an act of witchcraft, and although vacuum chambers can simulate the moon's extreme temperatures and lack of atmosphere, the U.S. does not have a facility where you can operate a reactor inside a vacuum chamber, Corbusiero says. Despite the hurdles that must be overcome, many experts are pretty jazzed about the possibility of a lunar nuclear reactor. I'm enthusiastic about it, Middleberg says, but the only way to know for sure that one will work, and work safely, is to go to the moon and switch it on. Lal, at RAND, is also excited about the prospect of the U.S. operating the first nuclear reactor on the moon, but she spends a lot of time thinking about all the things NASA could do wrong in the process. Those pitfalls include its interactions with China, a spacefaring nation also keen to establish a nuclear-powered foothold on the lunar South Pole. In one possible future scenario, China and the U.S. have their own spacious patches of the lunar South Pole. They coordinate certain operations and share a bevy of scientific discoveries, all while keeping a respectful distance from each other. That's the best-case scenario, Lal says, but it's not the most realistic. China and the U.S. are geopolitical rivals and competitors in the new race to claim the moon. There's new land, and it belongs to no one, Lal says. Whoever gets there first makes the rules. The United Nations Outer Space Treaty, which was signed in 1967, states that outer space is not subject to national appropriation by claim of sovereignty, by means of use or occupation, or by any other means. Nobody can legally own territory on the moon, yet. But in his August 2025 declaration, Duffy noted that nuclear power plants could be used to define a keep-out zone to other parties. Hey, this is sensitive, dangerous equipment. Stay away. Establishing a base would also grant a nation de facto control over a given patch of the moon. But nuclear power plants can be put anywhere for any purpose, far from any astronauts, so both China and the U.S. could place them like radioactive flags. Nations could quickly stake not quite legal claims on any land they deemed valuable, including any swaths rich in water. For that reason, we don't want to not be the first to have a nuclear reactor on the moon, Lal says. The U.S. should be the first to land to set the norms. Preferably, these norms would include the non-aggressive placement of safely designed nuclear reactors. The deployment of each reactor should also be clearly communicated ahead of time to our neighbors on the lunar surface. We need to be able to talk to our friends and adversaries, she says. But in the current political climate, clandestine behaviors could win out. Suspicion is a breeding ground for unforced errors. And if things get confrontational, nuclear power plants may not be the only territorial markers spacefaring nations put down. If they want to put a nuclear weapon on the moon, they will just do it, Lal says. Putting nukes in space is illegal under the Outer Space Treaty. Nevertheless, Russia is thought to be developing one for this very purpose. And the treaty isn't legally enforceable. It's more like a guideline. If somebody wants to be nefarious, there is no way to force them not to be, she adds. For a moment, though, let's envision a future in which someone sets up a lunar base that's safely powered by the first-ever nuclear reactor on the moon. Forget a cramped shoebox. They can now create and sustain a small village for their moonwalkers. In time, this base becomes an engineering hub and a fuel depot, a springboard for astronauts to reach the ochre-hued planet farther afield. America wants to realize this dream first. So does China. Let's hope that in their scramble to win, they unfurl their nuclear ambitions carefully. Some over-conservatism at the very beginning of the lunar nuclear endeavor is required, Mittelberg says. No matter how exciting the prospect is and what it may enable, one question should be on everyone's mind throughout. What happens if it goes wrong? Thanks for listening to this week's edition of The Sciences, produced by GateWave. I'm volunteer reader and editor Peter Catt. I'll be back with you next Tuesday. For most of you, Your Pets is coming up next here on GateWave.
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Welcome back to An Hour of Short Stories. I'm your host, John Pritchett. Our authors this week are contemporaries, Sylvia Townsend Warner and Arthur C. Clarke of Great Britain, and American George Garrett.

0: Emma loves museums, said Helena. And I think it's good for her to look at things being still for a change, instead of that incessant jiggity-jog of television. Not like us when we were young, Charlotte. Though you were never so tied to the box as I was. I hated watching people breathe. The sisters were visiting the American Museum at Claverton in Somerset. It was Charlotte's first visit. Do you come here often? Yes, it's an easy run from Bristol, and I enjoy buying fancy jams from their shop. Expensive, but traditional things are always expensive, and Henry likes them. You should take something back to Everard. Remind me to. Emma was staring into a quiescent period parlor. The clock doesn't strike, she said. Why doesn't it strike, Mummy? Hasn't it got an inside? Is it too old to be wound up? Other visitors smiled, murmured, seemed inclined to enter into conversation. Now I want to see the blue dogs. They moved on into the quilt room. It was hung with pieced and applique quilts, brilliant as an assembly of macaws. Emma ran from one to another, identifying the blue dogs in an applique miscellany of rosebuds, hatchets, stars, kites, apples, horsemen, and shawled ladies encircling Abraham Lincoln in a stovepipe hat, quitting them for a geometrical piece design of lilac and drab. Queen Charlotte's crown. That's for you, Aunt Charlotte. And here's Fox and Geese. Darling, don't touch. One would always have to be patient, thought Charlotte. On the whole, she was glad she did not have a child. Her attention was caught by a quilt that stood out from the others, dominating their rich vivacity with a statement of dulled black on white. She moved toward it.
1: That's a widow's quilt, said Helena. Narrow, you see, for a single bed. I suppose you made one for yourself when your husband died, or your friends made it for you, rather grisly. I think it's a hideous quilt, Emma said.
0: They descended to the shop, where Charlotte was reminded of the something she must take back to Everard, and chose whorehound candies. Then Helena drove her to the station, and she made her platform thanks and farewell.
2: I particularly enjoyed the quilts, she said. One doesn't see enough blue dogs.
0: But between Bath and London, Charlotte sat in a dreamlike frenzy, planning the construction of her own black and white quilt. Built up from hexagons and narrow, it would not be more than a winter's work once she had assembled its materials. Half a dozen exact geometrical hexagons, heavy paper over which she would tack her patches, fine needles for the small stitches, a couple of sheets. The black would not be so easily found, that lusterless soot black, dead rook black. Perhaps she might find some second-hand weeds in the Chelsea fancy boutiques. Or should she qualify the white unanimity of the sheets by using a variety of blacks already available? There were remains of the official blacking out curtains drawn over the windows at home during the war, kept to come in useful, her mother had said, and still kept in the inherited piece box from which she had pulled fragments of chintz for the patchwork cushion cover started for Great Aunt Emma, but never completed. There was the black shawl bought at Avignon, some black taffeta, some sateen, quantities of black velvet,

0: She recalled these varieties of black, the design of her widow's quilt shaped itself to her mind's eye. In the center, a double, even trebled ring of black velvet hexagons, massively enclosing the primal hexagon of white wedding dress brocade. Extending to the four corners of the quilt, long black diagonals, the spaces between interspersed with star-spangled black hexagons, not too close together, and for a border, a funereal wreath of black hexagons conjoined. Dizzied, she got out of the terminus because everyone else was doing so, and took a wasteful taxi to the usual address without realizing she was going home. Next morning, as soon as Everett had tapped the barometer, put on the indicated topcoat, and left for his office, he was a partner in a firm that sold rare postage stamps, she chose a pair of sheets and went out to buy the fine needles, going on to F. Wilkins, electrician and household repairs, for during the night it had occurred to her that the basic hexagons would be much more satisfactory if they were exact to measure and cut out of tin. F. Wilkins, oddly calling them templates, knew exactly what she meant and would have them ready in half an hour. She spent the interval in the health food shop, buying Everett's muesli, then collected the templates and went back to the flat in Perivale Mansions. By the time he returned, she had assembled most of the double garland of black velvet round the wedding dress brocade, folded it away in a pillowcase, and prepared supper. That night her pleasure in the progress of the black velvet garland was soured by seeing it as so much done already. At this rate, the quilt would be snatched from her hands, no more to the purpose than a daisy chain. Patch after patch would lessen her private entertainment. The last patch in the border of black hexagons would topple her over the edge to drown in the familiar tedium. She did not want to make another quilt, or any other kind of quilt. This was her only, her nonpareil, her one assertion of a life of her own. When Everard left for his office, she hardly dared take out the pillowcase. While stitching in the first white hexagons, she realized the extent of even a single bed quilt. She need not despair for some time yet. By midday, it was raining steadily. The barometer's counsel of an umbrella was, as usual, justified. The sound of rain was agreeable to work to. It rained. She worked. Between 2 and 3 in the afternoon, finding herself extremely hungry, she ravaged the larder for an impromptu meal, unwontedly delicious, since she fed on the tinned delicacies. The weekend jolted her out of her contentment. 2 days of Everard at home she was inured to, but to waste 2 days without setting a stitch in the quilt was torment. She festered in idleness. She had never hated his company more, and it increased her exasperation that he should be unaware of it. Yet, as time went on, and the quilt enlarged, and the weekends fell into the pattern of her existence, as though they were recurring hexagons of unassimilable material, which she would presently unpick, her disposition changed. She was complacent. She was even benign. Strange to think that Everard, whose demands and inroads had compelled her to such an abiding rancor, that seeing the widow's quilt had given her a purpose in life, should have supplied this soothing influence. Meanwhile, she went on with the quilt, never losing sight of its intimations, and in the main preserving her original scheme, though the diagonal had to be revised, the single black line lacked emphasis and had to be changed to a couple of lines hedging a band of white. This, in turn, involved a reconsideration of the corners. The solution had been found. There was exactly the right amount of the black shawl to supply its hexagons. When Christmas stared her in the face, and Everard, she could not securely hope that his seasonal influenza would keep him coughing in bed and out of her way, but she was on fire to get at the revised corners, and told herself that a little publicity would be the surest safeguard of the secrecy which was an essential ingredient in her pleasure. On Christmas Eve, Everard came home to find her with the quilt on her knee. He glanced at it warily, as though it were something that might disagree with him. When it was there next day and the day after, he mentioned its presence. "What's that, Charlotte, all those bits you're sewing together?" She displayed it. "How nicely you've done it. What's it for?"
1: "In time, it will be a quilt."
0: "Oh, so it's not finished yet?"
1: "No, not yet."
0: She stitched in another hexagon. "Do you make it up as you go along?"
1: "I saw one like it in the American Museum."
0: "In a museum? How interesting. Was it that black and white, too?"
1: "Yes. It's a traditional pattern. It's called a magpie quilt."
0: "Magpie? Magpie? Oh, because it's black and white, I suppose. Quite imaginative."
2: She stitched. Everard pondered.
0: "I wonder the United States Post Office doesn't use these old designs, now that they go in for so many commemorative stamps."
2: She thought of the blue dogs, but refrained. By the New Year's, Everard's cough was so insistent that he had to give up taking his temperature. She foresaw herself stitching her widow's quilt at his bedside. Instead, his partner brought a Puerto Rican violet for his opinion. Finding it spurious, Everard felt equal to going back to his office. With the enlarging days, the quilt gathered momentum. It outgrew the pillowcase and had to be folded away in a bedspread. Each morning, it seemed to have grown in the night. Each day, it was more responsive, more compliant. The hexagons fitted into place as if drawn by a magnet. It had a rationality now, a character. The differing blacks superimposed a pattern of their own, as well-kept fields do, with the various tints of their crops. She was so much at ease with it that she could let her thoughts stray as she worked. Not so far as to make a mistake, though. She hated mistakes, even those she could unpick. But looking forward to the time when she would rightfully sleep under it, her mind made excursions to places where she might go, as a quiet traveling widow. To Lincolnshire, perhaps, with its fields of barley and of rye, bordering the river
0: a sinuous, slow-flowing river with no conversation, effortlessly engulfing the chatter of Tennysonian brooks. Then, on the one hand, a quiet cross-country bus would show her Boston stump outlined against the pale eastern sky, or catching a train at Dockery's Junction Station, she could survey the Vale of Beauvoir. Not since her marriage had she gone beyond the home countries, and these had been only visited at a licensed holiday season, the dab of green at Easter, in August a smear of summer with Everard's cousins in Surrey. Meanwhile, she had traveled a great deal in theory, studying guidebooks and ordnance maps and railway guides, even a list of bus routes in East Anglia, which had chanced her way. The row of Methuen's little guides in the bookcase on her side of the bed had assured her in detail of the existence of what imagination left visionary. Churches, E.E. Purp, restored in 1870. The number of different species of bat in Essex. An almshouse, or a gasworks, a disused bridge, a local industry, an extensive prospect of rolling country, a forgotten battlefield, a clay soil, a sandy loam, flood marks, plantations of conifer, a canal. On the whole, it was the dullish Midlands she preferred. Romantic extremities like Cornwall would come later. She was stitching away at Everard's demise. Every hexagon brought us a step nearer, when Helena, who was in London to visit her dressmaker, came on to private mansions. After a momentary gasp, Helena admired the quilt, now three quarters done. "And what are you going to stuff it with?" "Stuff it? It would have to be interlined and stitched through to the backing, you know. Otherwise it wouldn't be a quilt. The one you admired in the museum has harps outlined in stitching. I suppose she felt strongly about Ireland." She talked on about New England quilting bees and left before Everard was due to return. There was nothing for it but to swallow the shock, be glad that the quilt could continue into summer, and decide on the stitch design that should complete it. Not harps, anyhow. A speedy crisscross would be about as much as she could manage, for with the added weight of the backing and the interlined padding, the quilt would be too heavy to handle comfortably, could become a drudgery, another marital obligation, almost another Everard. She began to make mistakes, straying from the order of her design, choosing the black sateen when it should have been the fustier black of the curtain material. Twice she sewed in a hexagon backside uppermost. The thread tangled, slid out of the needle's eye. When she came to rethread a needle, she had to make shot after shot at it, holding the needle with a grip of iron, poking the thread at it with a shaking hand. Her heart thumped. Her fingers swelled. "If I were sensible," she thought, "I would take to my bed." But the voice of reason reminded her of Everard's disconsolate fidgeting, his dependence on her. "Where do I find a toaster? Oh, dear, the milk has boiled over again. What am I to mop it up with?" When she had rheumatic fever, she was not in a fit state to be an invalid. The widow's quilt, even if at the moment it was thwarting her intentions, was the more enlivening companion. She was in the last corner now. It was mid-March, and the east wind was howling down the street like the harlot's curse, when the last of her misfortunes, the silliest and most derisive, tripped her. She had no more thread. She shook some of the ache out of her back, put on her thickest coat, eased her swollen hands into gloves, grimaced at the barometer, and went downstairs and out. It was as though the wind had whirled her out of herself. She was loose again, the solitary traveler, back in Lincolnshire. She took the narrow road across the salt marsh flats between her and the sea. They stretched on either hand, featureless, limitless. Nothing would gainsay their level till the enormous breakers reared up, one driven forward on another, and fell with a crash and a flump on the beach. The wind streamed through her. She fought it with every step and was one with it. At the corner of Perivale Street and Sebastopol Terrace, a burly holidaymaker off an advertisement was blown overhead, exclaiming, "Skegness is so bracing." She had to struggle for breath before she could ask for thread and civilly agree with the shopwoman that the wind was quite savage, wasn't it? And indeed, as she walked back, she could hardly walk straight. The wind was still roaring in her ears when she stood in the hallway of Perivale Mansions, with the stairs in front of her, three flights, each of 17 steps. She paused on the first landing. The roaring in her ears had changed and was now loud beats on a gong. Twice 17 was twice 17. She mounted the second flight. The gong beat on, but irregularly. Thunder to the flashes of lightning across her eyes. At the foot of the third flight, she stumbled and fell. She saw her gloved hands clutch the air. A little paper bag fell from one of them. Two reels of thread escaped from it, rolling along the landing, and went tap-tapping down the stairs. Another of her misfortunes. Her lips tried to grin, but had turned to lead. The wind had blown out all the lights, and down in the hallway the sea rose higher and higher. A seventh wave, a master wave, would surge up the stairs she had climbed so painfully, thrust its strength beneath her, carry her away like a wisp of seaweed. She was still vaguely alive when Everard almost tripped over her. He called, "Help! Help!" and blew the police whistle he always carried on his key ring. "There was something wrong with her heart," he said to Helena, who came next morning. "Might have happened at any moment. You can imagine what a shock it was to me. I think I must move." He had not much to say, but he talked incessantly. "First I thought she had been killed. You can imagine what I felt. There's so much violence about nowadays. No post office is safe. I never felt easy leaving her, but it was something wrong with her heart. She was everything to me, everything. My poor Charlotte. Where do you think I should go?" Helena had picked up the quilt and began folding it. "And there's that quilt. What should we do about it? It's not finished, you see. Poor Charlotte. So unfortunate. It's a magpie quilt."
3: "Magpie?"
0: "Yes, because it's all black and white, like the birds," she said.
3: "I see."
0: "I can't very well take it with me. Yet it would be a pity to throw it away.
4: Could you take charge of it, Helena? It would be a weight off my mind if you would. You'd know how to finish it. And I don't suppose it would take you very long. Not that there's any hurry now. And then you could keep it to remember her by. I'm sure she'd like you to have it. It meant a great deal to her.

0: Arthur C. Clarke was born in the UK in 1917, and with Isaac Asimov and Robert A. Heinlein is one of the big three of science fiction. After his service as a radar specialist with the Royal Air Force during World War II, he studied mathematics and physics. Although best known for his science fiction stories, such as 2001: A Space Odyssey, which was made into a motion picture by Stanley Kubrick, Clarke also wrote technical articles on spaceflight. The Arthur C. Clarke Award is given annually to the best science fiction story published in the UK. We are recording this program on March 20th, 2008. Arthur C. Clarke died yesterday in Sri Lanka, where he had lived since 1956. The following story, The 9 Billion Names of God, is read by Marianne Sabo. Note that the llama in this story is called Sam Jaffe, an allusion to the actor of this name who portrayed a high llama in the 1937 movie Lost Horizon.
1: "This is a slightly unusual request," said Dr. Wagner with what he hoped was commendable restraint. "As far as I know, it's the first time anyone's been asked to supply a Tibetan monastery with an automatic sequence computer. I don't wish to be inquisitive, but I should hardly have thought that your establishment had much use for such a machine. Could you explain just what you intend to do with it?" "Gladly," replied the Lama, readjusting his silk robes and carefully putting away the slide rule he'd been using for currency conversions. "Your Mark V computer can carry out any routine mathematical operation involving up to 10 digits. However, for our work, we're interested in letters, not numbers. As we wish you to modify the output circuits, the machine will be printing words, not columns of figures." "I don't quite understand." "This is a project on which we've been working for the last 3 centuries, since the Lamasery was founded, in fact. It's somewhat alien to your way of thought, so I hope you'll listen with an open mind while I explain it." "Naturally." "It's really quite simple. We've been compiling a list which shall contain all the possible names of God." "I beg your pardon?" "We have reason to believe," continued the Lama imperturbably, "that all such names can be written with not more than 9 letters in an alphabet that we have devised." "And you've been doing this for 3 centuries? "Yes, we expected it would take us about 15,000 years to complete the task." "Oh." Dr. Wagner looked a little dazed. "Now I see why you wanted to hire one of our machines, but exactly what is the purpose of this project?" The Lama hesitated for a fraction of a second, and Wagner wondered if he'd offended him. If so, there was no trace of annoyance in the reply. "Call it ritual if you like, but it's a fundamental part of our belief. All the many names of the Supreme Being, God, Jehovah, Allah, and so on, they're only man-made labels. There's a philosophical problem of some difficulty here, which I do not propose to discuss, but somewhere among all the possible combinations of letters that can occur are what one may call the real names of God. By systematic permutation of letters, we've been trying to list them all." "I see you've been starting at AAAAA and working up to ZZZZZ. "Exactly, though we use a special alphabet of our own. Modifying the electromagnetic typewriters to deal with this is, of course, trivial. A rather more interesting problem is that of devising suitable circuits to eliminate ridiculous combinations. For example, no letter must occur more than 3 times in succession." "3? Surely you mean 2. 3 is correct. I'm afraid it would take too long to explain why, even if you understood our language." "I'm sure it would," said Wagner hastily. "Go on." "Luckily, it will be a simple matter to adapt your automatic sequence computer for this work, since once it has been programmed properly, it will permute each letter in turn and print the result. What would have taken us 15,000 years, it will be able to do in 100 days. Dr. Wagner was scarcely conscious of the faint sounds from the Manhattan streets far below. He was in a different world, a world of natural, not man-made mountains. High up in their remote areas, these monks had been patiently at work, generation after generation, compiling their lists of meaningless words. Was there any limit to the follies of mankind? Still, he must give no hint of his inner thoughts. The customer was always right. There's no doubt, replied the doctor, that we can modify the Mark V to print lists of this nature. I'm much more worried about the problem of installation and maintenance. Getting out to Tibet in these days is not going to be easy. We can arrange that. The components are small enough to travel by air. That's one reason we chose your machine. If you can get them to India, we'll provide transport from there. And you want to hire two of our engineers? Yes, for the 3 months that the project should occupy. I've no doubt that personnel can manage that. Dr. Wagner scribbled a note on his desk pad. There are just two other points. Before he could finish the sentence, the Lama had produced a small slip of paper. This is my certified credit balance at the Asiatic Bank. Thank you. It appears to be adequate. The second matter is so trivial I hesitate to mention it, but it's surprising how often the obvious gets overlooked. What source of electrical energy have you? A diesel generator providing 50 kilowatts at 110 volts. It was installed about 5 years ago and is quite reliable. It's made life at the monastery much more comfortable, but of course it was really installed to provide power for the motors driving the prayer wheels. Of course, echoed Dr. Wagner. I should have thought of that. The view from the parapet was vertiginous, but in time one gets used to anything. After 3 months, George Hanley was not impressed by the 2,000-foot swoop into the abyss or the remote checkerboard of fields in the valley below. He was leaning against the wind-smoothed stones and staring morosely at the distant mountains whose names he had never bothered to discover. This, thought George, was the craziest thing that had ever happened to him. Project Shangri-La, some wit back at the labs had christened it. For weeks now, the Mark V had been churning out acres of sheets covered with gibberish. Patiently, inexorably, the computer had been rearranging letters in all their possible combinations, exhausting each class before going on to the next. As the sheets had emerged from the electromagnetic typewriters, the monks had carefully cut them up and pasted them into enormous books. In another week, heaven be praised, they would have finished. Just what obscure calculations had convinced the monks that they needn't bother to go on to words of 10, 20, or 100 letters, George didn't know. One of his recurring nightmares was that there would be some change of plan and that the High Lama, whom they naturally called Sam Jaffe, though he didn't look a bit like him, would suddenly announce that the project would be extended to approximately AD 2060. They were quite capable of it. George heard the heavy wooden door slam in the wind as Chuck came out of the parapet beside him. As usual, Chuck was smoking one of the cigars that had made him so popular with the monks, who, it seemed, were quite willing to embrace all the minor and most of the major pleasures of life. That was one thing in their favor. They might be crazy, but they weren't blue noses. Those frequent trips they took down to the village, for instance. "Listen, George," said Chuck urgently, "I've learned something that means trouble." "What's wrong? Isn't the machine behaving?" That was the worst contingency George could imagine. It might delay his return, and nothing could be more horrible. The way he felt now, even the sight of a TV commercial would seem like manna from heaven. At least it would be some link with home. "No, it's nothing like that." Chuck settled himself on the parapet, which was unusual, because normally he was scared of the drop. "I've just found out what this is all about." "What do you mean? I thought we knew." "Sure, we know what the monks are trying to do, but we didn't know why." "It's the craziest thing. Tell me something new," growled George. "But old Sam's just come clean with me. You know the way he drops in every afternoon to watch the sheets roll out? Well, this time he seemed rather excited, or at least as near as he'll ever get to it. When I told him that we were on the last cycle, he asked me in that cute little English accent of his, if I'd ever wondered what they were trying to do. I said, sure, and he told me." "Go on, I'll buy it." "Well, they believe that when they've listed all his names, and they reckon there are about 9 billion of them, God's purpose will be achieved. The human race will have finished what it was created to do, and there won't be any point in carrying on. Indeed, the very idea is something like blasphemy." "Then what do they expect us to do? Commit suicide?" There's no need for that. When the list's completed, God steps in and simply winds things up. Bingo! Oh, I get it. When we finish our job, it'll be the end of the world. Chuck gave a nervous little laugh. That's just what I said to Sam. And do you know what happened? He looked at me in a very queer way, like I'd been stupid in class, and said, "It's nothing as trivial as that." George thought this over for a moment. "That's what I call taking the wide view," he said presently. "But what do you suppose we should do about it? I don't see that it makes the slightest difference to us. After all, we already knew they were crazy." "Yes, but don't you see what may happen when the list's complete and the last trump doesn't blow or whatever it is they expect? We may get the blame. It's our machine they've been using. I don't like the situation one little bit." "I see," said George slowly. "You've got a point there, but this sort of thing's happened before, you know. When I was a kid down in Louisiana, we had a crackpot preacher who once said the world was going to end next Sunday. Hundreds of people believed him, even sold their homes. Yet when nothing happened, they didn't turn nasty, as you'd expect. They just decided he'd made a mistake in his calculations and went right on believing. I guess some of them still do." "Well, this isn't Louisiana, in case you hadn't noticed. There are just two of us and hundreds of these monks. I like them, and I'll be sorry for old Sam when his life work backfires on him. But all the same, I wish I was somewhere else." "I've been wishing that for weeks. But there's nothing we can do until the contract's finished and the transport arrives to fly us out." "Of course," said Chuck thoughtfully, "we could always try a bit of sabotage." "Like hell we could. That would make things worse." "Not the way I meant. Look at it like this. The machine will finish its run 4 days from now, on the present 24 hours a day basis. The transport calls in a week. Okay, then all we need to do is to find something that needs replacing during one of the overhaul periods, something that will hold up the works for a couple of days. We'll fix it, of course, but not too quickly. If we time matters properly, we can be down at the airfield when the last name pops out of the register. They won't be able to catch us then." "I don't like it," said George. "It will be the first time I ever walked out on a job. Besides, it would make them suspicious. Now, I'll sit tight and take what comes." "I still don't like it," he said 7 days later, as the tough little mountain ponies carried them down the winding road. "And don't you think I'm running away because I'm afraid. I'm just sorry for those poor old guys up there, and I don't want to be around when they find what suckers they've been. Wonder how Sam will take it." "It's funny," replied Chuck, "but when I said goodbye, I got the idea he knew we were walking out on him, and that he didn't care because he knew the machine was running smoothly and the job would soon be finished. After that, well, of course, for him, there isn't any after that." George turned in his saddle and stared back up the mountain road. This was the last place from which one could get a clear view of the lamasery. The squat, angular buildings were silhouetted against the afterglow of the sunset. Here and there, lights gleamed like portholes in the side of an ocean liner. Electric lights, of course, sharing the same circuit as the Mark V. How much longer would they share it, wondered George. Would the monks smash up the computer in their rage and disappointment? Or would they just sit down quietly and begin their calculations all over again? He knew exactly what was happening up on the mountain at this very moment. The High Lama and his assistants would be sitting in their silk robes, inspecting the sheets as the junior monks carried them away from the typewriters and pasted them into the great volumes. No one would be saying anything. The only sound would be the incessant patter, the never-ending rainstorm of the keys hitting the paper. The Mark V itself was utterly silent as it flashed through its thousands of calculations a second. 3 months of this, thought George, was enough to start anyone climbing the wall. "There she is," called Chuck, pointing down into the valley. "Ain't she beautiful?" She certainly was, thought George. The battered old DC-3 lay at the end of the runway like a tiny silver cross. In 2 hours, she would be bearing them away to freedom and sanity. It was a thought worth savoring like a fine liqueur. George let it roll round his mind as the pony trudged patiently down the slope. The swift night of the high Himalayas was now almost upon them. Fortunately, the road was very good, as roads went in that region, and they were both carrying torches. There was not the slightest danger, only a certain discomfort from the bitter cold. The sky overhead was perfectly clear and ablaze with the familiar, friendly stars. At least there would be no risk, thought George, of the pilot being unable to take off because of weather conditions. That had been his only remaining worry. He began to sing, but gave it up after a while. This vast arena of mountains, gleaming like whitely hooded ghosts on every side, did not encourage such ebullience. Presently, George glanced at his watch. "Should be there in an hour," he called back over his shoulder to Chuck. Then he added in an afterthought, "Wonder if the computer's finished its run. It was due right about now." Chuck didn't reply, so George swung round in his saddle. He could just see Chuck's face, a white oval turned toward the sky. "Look," whispered Chuck. And George lifted his eyes to heaven. There's always a last time for everything. Overhead, without any fuss, the stars were going out.

0: Virginia's poet laureate George Garrett was born in Orlando, Florida in 1929. A novelist, poet, short story author, screenwriter, and playwright, he has received more than a dozen writing awards. From among his many works, here is Feeling Good, Feeling Fine, which appears in New Sudden Fiction, devoted to short stories. A boy and a man in a park. Between them an old wooden bat, a battered and dirty baseball, and one leather glove, well tended and cared for, oiled and supple, but old, too, its pocket as thin as paper. The boy and the man are sweating in the late afternoon light, lazy end of the long summer day. The park, no more than a rough grass field, really, is empty now, except for the two of them. Somewhere not far away, a car horn toots, a dog barks, a woman calls her children in for supper. "Come on," the man shouts. "Knock it to me." The boy carefully, all concentration, tosses the ball up and swings the bat to loft it high above the man, who, skinny and raggedy as a scarecrow, moves gracefully back and away and underneath a high fly ball, spears it deftly with the glove, then throws it high and easy back toward the boy. The ball rolls dead, an easy reach from his feet.
1: "Let's quit and go home," the boy calls.
0: The tall, thin man shakes his head and moves back deeper. "One more," he hollers. "Just one more." Crack of the bat on the ball, and this is the best one yet. A home run ball, high in the fading light, almost lost in the last blue of the sky. The man shading his eyes as he runs smoothly and swiftly back and back until he's there where he has to be to snag it. Snags it. Then comes running in towards the boy, hugely grinning, a loping fielder who has made the final catch of an inning. You might think the boy would have been pleased to have swung his bat. The glove and the bat and the ball are his, that well, and knock the ball so high and far. But truth is, the boy hates baseball. "It's my least favorite sport," he will tell anyone who asks. Anyone, except the man running toward him, his uncle, his mother's brother, who has recently come to live with them after several years at the state hospital. Uncle Jack, he's had a hard time of it. First time he went crazy. His wife ran off with their two daughters, the boy's cousins, to California or someplace like that, and disappeared for keeps. The boy doesn't know it, can't comprehend it, even if he could imagine it, but he won't ever see that woman and his two cousins again. Uncle Jack is living with them for the time being, until he has a chance to get things straightened out, as the boy's father explains. When the boy complains about the hours spent, wasted as far as he's concerned, knocking fungos and chasing flies and grounders with Uncle Jack, his father simply says, "Humor him, boy. He's good at it. Let him be." He ain't that good, the boy sometimes thinks, but doesn't say. Said it once, though, and his father corrected him. "Listen, boy, he's rusty, and he hasn't been well. But believe me, I'm here to tell you he was some kind of baseball player, a real pleasure to watch." "Minor league," the boy said scornfully. "Who can't imagine anyone settling for anything less than the top of the heap? If he liked baseball enough to want to play at it, he would be in the majors or nothing. He sure enough wouldn't be happy with some old photographs in an album and some frail yellowing newspaper clippings. And if he was a crazy old man back from the state hospital and had a nephew who was required to humor him, the boy would never pretend, let alone believe for one minute, that he was getting himself back in shape so he could join the New York Yankees or the Washington Senators or somebody like that. Uncle Jack couldn't even play for the Brooklyn Dodgers." Uncle Jack now has the bat in one hand and the other arm around the boy's shoulders. The boy carries the glove and the ball, as the two of them slowly head for home in the twilight. "You hit that last one just a good lick," Uncle Jack says. "You could be a real hitter if you put your mind to it. It's all in the coordination, and you have got that, all you could ever need." Why, if he hates baseball, does the boy relish and rejoice in the man's words? Why, if this Uncle Jack is some kind of crazy person and is fooling himself and everybody else, too, about what a great ball player he was and thinks he still is, why does the boy automatically accept and enjoy his uncle's judgment? Why, if this uncle is mostly embarrassment and trouble someone has to be ashamed of, does the boy at this very instant, altogether in spite of himself, wish more than anything that the tall, thin, raggedy, graceful man was and is everything he ought to be or could have been? Years and years later, when this boy is a grandfather himself, for reasons he won't understand then, he will tell his grandchildren and anyone else who will bother to listen to him all about his Uncle Jack, who was, briefly, but is not all beauty and great achievement as brief as the flare of a struck match, a wonderful athlete, baseball player much admired and envied by his peers, someone who, except for a piece or two of bad luck, would have been named and honored among the very best of them. Someone to be proud of, someone who once tried to teach him how to play the game. They are close to home now. They have left the rawhide field behind and are coming under a dark canopy of shade. Houses with green crisp lawns, dark earth, and here and there a sprinkler pulsing bright water. Can see the lights of the boy's house being switched on downstairs. Can hear briefly, before his father's voice calls out a crisp command, music playing loudly on the radio. That will be his sister or his little brother fooling around. Upstairs, probably. They are almost close enough to see the lighted windows of the dining room his mother and Hattie the maid, who works late and long for them in this Great Depression, setting the supper table with flat silver, napkins, and water glasses. For a little time, the short walk, more of a stroll into the gradual dark, he has been almost perfectly content. Weary, sweated out, but feeling good, feeling fine, soothed by his uncle's complimentary words. Suddenly confident that whatever he does from here and now to the end of his life will go well. Even more, that he will be able not only to enjoy this feeling of satisfaction, of joy, really, but will be able to share it with others less fortunate than himself. What he cannot know, even as he and his uncle come across the lawn and into the house and shut the front door behind him, what he can't know and will not choose even to remember years and years later when he bitterly rakes the ashes of his life searching for even one remaining glowing coal, is what happens next. At the table his father, who includes the whole family, even Hattie in almost everything, will tell them about the long-distance telephone call he received at his office this same afternoon from a doctor at the state hospital in Chattahoochee. The doctor has told him that there is a new kind of an operation on the brain that might, just might, cure Uncle Jack for good and all. No more coming and going, no more breakdowns and slow recoveries. It is a new thing. There can be no promises or guarantees, of course, and, as in any operation, there is always danger. There are always risks, but everybody listens intently, except Hattie, who elects to go back into the kitchen quietly. Everybody listens, and then, before Jack or anyone can say anything, his mother bursts into tears, sobs at the table, trying to hide her face with her hands, her shoulders shaking. Later that evening, the boy will see his father for the first and probably the only time, slap his mother full across her soft face, making her sob again and more as they quarrel about what may be the best thing for her brother to do. His uncle will settle the quarrel by freely and cheerfully choosing to return to the hospital to undergo this operation. And the boy and man would warn them then and now, if there were some way, any way, if only he could. It went badly as can be, leaving his uncle no more than half alive, a vegetable, really, in that hospital for the rest of his life. The boy will live to be an old man, will go to war and live through it, will learn all the lessons of love and death, of gain and loss, of pride and of regret a long life can teach. But none of this has happened yet. Man and boy have spent a long afternoon in the park together and, at the end of it, have come home. They come in the front door. Jack grabs his sister, the boy's mother, and gives her a bear hug, lifts her in the air. The boy goes to put the bat and the ball and the glove in the hall closet. Over his shoulder, he hears his sister and brother coming down the stairs like a pair of wild ponies. Looking up, turning, he sees his father, smiling in shirt sleeves, coming out of the living room with the evening paper in his hands. "Here they are," he says. "Here come our baseball players just in time for supper."

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9: Hello and welcome to the latest edition of Time Magazine, produced by GateWave right here in New York City. I'm volunteer reader Joel Parks, and today's show, what the Iranians really think of the new peace deal, the battle of the sexes over air conditioning, and Frank Willis and the importance of ordinary Americans doing the right thing. Let's begin with the peace deal. The article is entitled, Iranians Welcome a Peace Deal But Worry About What Comes Next, written by K. Armin Serjoy. For Iranians exhausted by months of war, the announcement of a preliminary peace deal brought a rare moment of relief. The prospects of nights without explosions and an end, however fragile, to a conflict that had deepened the country's isolation and financial despair. But almost as soon as the news began to spread,

America and Israel attacked both times while there were negotiations going on, the Tehrani woman adds. I'm happy but also very worried, says Sahand, a professor in his 40s. I wouldn't be surprised if President Donald Trump attacks the day after the November elections in the U.S. The nation was already in the throes of an economic meltdown, with its national currency plummeting to record lows and its point-to-point inflation rate soaring to 77% in May, according to Iran's central bank. Even before the war, the economy was already in a bad situation, says Hassam, a 63-year-old civil engineer. Now I think we're going to end up in the record books as the worst economy possible. For Ali, a Tehrani technician who had to lay off his half a dozen workers, the economic situation isn't theoretical. Even if the war doesn't start again, what are we going to do with all the damage that's done to industry, to our economy? The 56-year-old asks. Continuing, there's hardly been any work in the last few months, and nobody knows what's going to happen with the economic situation. Can it become even better? It is not only the private sector that is suffering. State-owned entities are also reporting layoffs, deferred payments, and austerity measures. I really believe that the government is out of funds. Wage increases, bonuses, contract renewals have all been either delayed or severely limited in state institutions, says Sahand. With key industries such as steel and petrochemical plants heavily hit during the war, what little of the economy was functioning before the war is already screeching to a halt. The worst part for Ali is that unlike other Persian Gulf states that also suffered heavy damage to their industries in retaliatory strikes by the Revolutionary Guards, Iran will face an uphill battle to gather financing and purchase machinery and equipment to rebuild the plants wrecked by the bombs. Rebuilding these won't be easy. It's going to take a long time, and this will only mean that work and business will become less and less, and maybe completely stop, he says. It's not going to be easy to get back to the day before the war began. A shift in public sentiment. The Islamic Republic has long been quick to blame the United States and Israel for any setback Iran experiences. But what is different this time is that many Iranians may now agree. If one thing the Islamic Republic said was true, it's that these two countries are totally untrustworthy. They don't even adhere to their own stated values, Somayez says. Others now specifically blame Trump for their country's economic woes. Believe me, some people are already even going hungry, says Hassam. And it's all the fault of that stupid blonde realtor. For others, seeing the regime proven right is unpleasant. America and Israel proved they're enemies of the Iranian people. And whenever the Islamic Republic is proven right in something, it just makes them even more arrogant in everything, says Ali. Neda, an activist in her 40s who has been imprisoned in the past for criticizing the regime, has noticed a palpable shift. So many of the people around me, relatives, neighbors, friends, now truly believe that the Islamic Republic was correct when it said that Israel and the United States are the sworn enemy of the Iranian people, she recounts. What Trump and that Yabu have done is only make the core of the Islamic Republic stronger, more revolutionary, she says, using a word that translates to mule in reference to Netanyahu. The war's lasting damage may not be the destruction it left behind, but a loss of hope, Neda believes. The regime will never back down against the demands of the people now that it believes it has won against two of the strongest militaries in the world, she says, adding that for the foreseeable future at least, there's no inclination or potential left among the majority of the people to protest against the regime anymore. Now jumping over to the ideas section of the magazine. What Working in a Grocery Store Taught Me About American Inequality, written by Ann Larson. Ms. Larson is the author of Cleanup on Aisle 5, Essential Work, Poverty Wages, and The View from Behind the Supermarket Register. Cindy had been bagging groceries for 9 years when I became her colleague at a grocery store in Utah. My co-workers agreed to speak with me about their experiences, so long as they remained anonymous. Cindy is in her late 70s. When we worked together, she distributed candy and stickers to the children who came through her line and wowed shoppers with her

0: ability to lift 12 packs of soda and 20-pound bags of kitty litter into carts. Cindy was also a gifted storyteller. She regaled workers and shoppers alike with tales from her time as a high school majorette. I marched at football games and twirled a baton that was on fire. A great-grandmother, Cindy, had not lost her flair for the dramatic. She wore colorful eyeshadow and adorned her employee uniform with beaded necklaces and brooches more suitable for a Mardi Gras than a supermarket. Soon after Cindy and I began working together, I observed signs of food insecurity. For lunch, she usually brought a $2 child's chicken finger meal or a small cup of soup for about the same price. With her employee discount, the meal cost even less. She told me it was all she could afford. To keep her energy up, Cindy kept a bottle of Diet Coke under a checkout counter and sipped on it throughout her shift. "It's the only drug I've ever been addicted to," she said. Colleagues teased her about the lukewarm beverage, but she didn't see the point of buying a fresh, cold bottle. It still got caffeine, doesn't it? Cindy's economic precarity was not unusual. In 2021, the year that I was on the job, grocery staffers earned under $15 per hour on average. Even as profits spiked during the pandemic, employers did not pass the benefits to workers. Kroger offered buybacks to shareholders, lining the pockets of wealthy investors. Since 2024, grocery workers' wages have actually declined when adjusted for inflation. It wasn't always as bad as it is today. At some stores, as late as the early 1990s, unionized employees earned middle-class wages. But pay fell off a cliff along with unionization rates. These days, only 4% of retail workers are unionized. Grocery staffers are essential workers with a range of important skills, but they have no bargaining power. At the grocery store I worked in, Cindy was not the only colleague struggling to keep food on the table. Some cashiers qualified for the Supplemental Nutrition Assistance Program, or SNAP, a federal program that provides limited food aid to working people. 23 million adults used SNAP in 2023. 35% of beneficiaries were children. The program has regularly been targeted for cuts by both parties. President Ronald Reagan demanded reductions as part of the 1981 federal budget, while in the 1990s, Bill Clinton's welfare program policies led to a significant cut. In 2025, Donald Trump further slashed the program. The typical SNAP recipient is a woman who cooks for a family after coming home from work, and one program user may be serving another at the supermarket. Around 22% of cashiers rely on SNAP. Since I was hired directly into a supervisor role at the store, my pay of $15.80 was a couple of dollars higher than what regular cashiers earned. Earning around $500 per week, more than half of my monthly income went to rent. I wondered how my colleagues were surviving on less. A cashier named Willow suffered from a severe case of eczema. The skin around her nose and eyes was red and flaky, her knuckles and fingers white and blotchy. Skin flaked off onto her register as she worked. The 30-year-old had trouble sleeping because letting her skin touch anything, even the sheets of her bed, was painful. "Is there a treatment?" I asked. "Willow used an ointment," she said, "but it didn't always help. There's a shot that would clear it up, but it costs $4,000, and I can't afford insurance." I asked about Medicaid, the federal insurance program for low-income people. Willow said that she earned just over the income limit to qualify. "I would have to reduce my hours to get it," she explained, "but then I would have less money for food." Another cashier suffered from a toothache so painful that she could barely eat. "I need a root canal," the 25-year-old told me. Since she did not have dental insurance, she was waiting for a spot to open up at a dental school. "If you let the students practice on you, the treatment is free," she told me. A week later, I asked her if she had seen a dentist. She was still waiting for an appointment. "The good news is I eat ice cream for dinner. It's the only food that doesn't hurt." In the U.S., a person's class status is often apparent from the moment they open their mouth. One quarter of adults over the age of 65 are missing most of their teeth. And our country has one of the highest rates of toothlessness in the world. And since tooth pain is a common cause of absences from school, a lack of dental care can keep children from getting an education. My grocery store colleagues treated their ailments as best they could. Did I tell you about my shot? Lucia said one day in between customers. I just found out I have diabetes. The cashier was talking about a blood sugar test. I asked about her treatment plan. I don't have insurance, but the clinic prescribed pills and told me what not to eat. Lucia was referring to a low-cost clinic where people lined up for treatment for everything from cuts and broken bones to heart disease. It was not the first time my colleague had visited the clinic for a serious condition. She had also gone there to get treated for arthritis. Now she was juggling medications and was unsure about when to take them. I can't take the diabetes pill at the same time as my arthritis medication, she said. So, if you treat your diabetes, your arthritis flares up, I asked. Today, I took the diabetes meds, but now I'm in pain, Lucia explained. Tomorrow, I'll skip those and take the arthritis pill instead. When I worked with her, Cindy began to lose her hearing. She could no longer chat with customers or ask children how they were doing in school. Hearing loss is associated with economic hardship. One reason may be that low-income people are more likely to work in high-noise environments like construction sites. Another is that, like Cindy, they cannot afford adequate health care. Impaired hearing is not just a physical disability. It can lead to social isolation and depression. One day, my colleagues and I learned that Cindy had been selected to appear on a television news program. The show featured local people who needed financial help. A reporter would interview the longtime bagger on air and then make a surprise announcement that a corporate sponsor was donating $3,000 for hearing aids. Cindy knew about the donation in advance, but she was supposed to feign surprise. The morning after the program aired, I found the segment online. My colleagues and I gathered around my phone to watch Cindy's star turn. She had joined the show remotely. My colleague beamed. Her dark purple eyeshadow matched a floral brooch that bloomed on her chest. Cindy gushed about how she loved helping people and how she loved her job. When the reporter announced the donation for hearing aids, she expressed Oscar-worthy astonishment, thanking them profusely. I was happy that Cindy would finally get hearing aids, but the longer I worked at the grocery store, the more troubled I became by my colleagues' struggles. From seeking out alternative forms of care to pushing through pain, workers were fighting individual battles to survive. I began to consider organizing a union. As the co-founder of the Debt Collective, an organization that won loan relief for student debtors, I had organizing experience. I knew that it was only by joining forces that my colleagues and I would improve our conditions. But I hesitated. Most colleagues did not talk about our common problems in collective terms, and I had never heard the word union at the store. The prohibition was not explicit. No manager, to my knowledge, had ever warned us against unionizing. But I sensed that if the news that workers were organizing got to management, everyone involved would be fired. Everyone even rumored to be involved would be shown the door. You're listening to Time Magazine, produced by Gatewave in New York City. I knew that such retaliation was illegal, but the bosses might fire people at first and answer questions later. My colleagues needed their jobs to make ends meet. Fear, precarity, and poverty made collective struggle feel like an idea that belonged to a different, more privileged universe, one my colleagues and I didn't live in and couldn't imagine visiting. While I mulled over the dilemma, Cindy's health deteriorated. Her weight dropped to 90 pounds. Once she called the store to say she didn't know what day it was. "Do I work today?" she asked. Another time she hit her head and ended up with a purple goose egg. In Work, Retire, Repeat, the labor economist Teresa Gilarducci described a tale of two retirements. Well, the affluent are living longer, healthier lives and retiring with a nice nest egg and their dignity. Low-income workers are facing destitution. Since almost half of families have no retirement savings, millions must work until they die. The number of older people still on the job spiked after 2008, when many baby boomers lost their homes during the Great Recession. These days, many would-be retirees are punching clocks in warehouses, toiling as home health aides, or serving customers in retail stores. One solution is expanding Social Security and offering all workers access to a publicly funded pension. In the meantime, supermarkets are benefiting from the financial desperation. For years, companies have recruited older people under the assumption that their life experience makes them good candidates for customer service roles. Occasionally, the plight of elderly retail workers breaks into popular culture. In 2022, a Walmart contractor posted a video from a store break room where an employee looked exhausted and miserable. The clip went viral. It helped to raise $170,000 for the woman. Another video featuring a homeless Kroger cashier raised tens of thousands of dollars. Shoppers are rightly horrified at the idea of people staffing supermarkets into old age, but viral campaigns are not a solution to retail worker precarity. At the store I worked in, customers saw welcoming smiles and heard friendly greetings. They didn't know that cashiers were suffering. Near the end of my time at the grocery store, Cindy had a stroke. My colleagues and I were told that she would be out of the job indefinitely. A few days later, my colleague called the store from her hospital bed. She was despondent. "I want to come back to work," she told me. Cindy missed her customers, but her main concern was that she was broke. "I don't have enough vacation days to make up for all the time I'm missing," she said. If she missed too many work days, she would not be able to make rent. I tried to be encouraging, telling Cindy that everyone at the store was pulling for her. "You'll be back on the job in no time," I said. A few months later, she would be dead. That was excerpted from Cleanup on Aisle 5, Essential Work, Poverty Wages, and The View from Behind the Supermarket Register. Back to the ideas section of the magazine for this story that would be familiar to anyone who is married. The Battle of the Sexes over Air Conditioning. It's written by Karen Corellis-Reuther. She is the author of Man-Made, How We Design a World That Leaves Women Out, and How We Can Make It Right. Record-breaking heat waves have arrived early across Europe and the United States. At the same time, corporate America is pushing workers back into the office full-time. This means another seasonal ritual is returning, too, the office thermostat war. And it's a battle of the sexes, one where women are handed a consistent verdict. Better she shivers than he sweats. For many women, the problem is not simply preference. Modern air conditioning standards were built around a mid-century model of a male office worker wearing a wool suit. Decades later, most buildings are still calibrated around that assumption, even though the workforce and the dress codes have changed. Every woman knows the look, the whispered, "It's freezing," exchanged in office hallways, conference rooms, restaurants, and hotel ballrooms. Many of us leave home carrying an extra sweater, shawl, or jacket, not because the weather outside demands it, but because the buildings we enter will. We drape those extra layers over chairs, stuff them into bags, or pile them beside us at dinner tables. The workaround has become so routine for half the population that it barely registers. But these small accommodations add up. Every adjustment women make to navigate spaces designed around someone else's comfort consumes mental bandwidth that most men rarely have to consider. I think of this as a headspace gap, the quiet cognitive labor required to adapt to environments that were never designed with women in mind. Air conditioning is just one example of a broader pattern. Crash test dummies have historically been modeled around male bodies, making women more likely to be injured in car accidents. Personal protective equipment in industries from medicine to construction is often sized around male proportions, leaving women to work in gear that fits poorly and protects inadequately. Again and again, the default human being embedded into design standards turns out to be male. The same is true of office temperature standards. In the late 1960s, Danish engineer Pavel Ole Fanger developed a thermal comfort model, which became foundational to modern HVAC standards. The model relied in part on standardized assumptions about metabolic rate and clothing insulation based on typical office workers of the era, often men wearing a suit jacket, dress shirt, trousers, socks, and dress shoes. The majority of air-conditioned public spaces we occupy today still set the thermostat according to that standard. The problem is not women's bodies. It's the design standards we adhere to as normal, and normal almost always means a man. On average, women and men regulate temperature differently. Although human core body temperatures are similar, how women and men produce and retain heat is quite different, starting with metabolic rates determined by muscle mass and body fat. Men generally have higher muscle mass, which generates more body heat. Women generally have higher body fat, which insulates the body's core, but reduces heat transfer to the skin, contributing to colder feeling extremities. Estrogen also influences blood vessel constriction, which affects circulation and temperature regulation in cold environments. These differences help explain why many women experience office temperature differently, particularly in over-air-conditioned spaces. These antiquated thermal comfort standards are likely making us all uncomfortable. I believe it's possible that men are shivering too. After all, men are no longer dressing like the standard office worker of the 1960s. Three-piece suits have largely been replaced by polos, sneakers, cotton shirts, chinos, and t-shirts. The original thermal comfort model assumed layers of insulation that most men no longer wear. This is what makes the thermostat wars more than a running office joke. They reveal how easily design assumptions can persist for decades after the world that produced them has changed. And bringing a critical eye to those assumptions can benefit everyone. Lowering excessive air conditioning would not only make many workplaces more comfortable, it would reduce energy use at a moment when electricity demand and cooling costs are soaring. Next up from the business section of the magazine, UK to ban under 16s from social media. Here's what apps are included and when it is set to start, written by Colin Sutherland. The UK is set to ban under 16s from several social media platforms as the government accelerates its efforts to protect young people from online harm. Social media is making children unhappy. It's making it easier for bullies to harass and abuse them, and it could even be harming their mental health, said Starmer, arguing that such platforms are designed to be addictive. I fundamentally believe that we must harness the power of technology to build a stronger, fairer Britain, he said. But we must also protect our children. The move for a full ban comes after government consultation conducted between March and May found that 9 out of 10 parents backed such a measure. Similar legislation was enacted in Australia in December. But Starmer said the UK is going further. We're not just bringing forward a ban, he said. We're taking world-leading action on gaming services and live streaming platforms. The Prime Minister cited concerns that strangers can contact any child unchecked through these means, leaving the UK's youth at risk. While the proposed legislation has received praise, some experts question how effective such a ban will be and whether more needs to be done to protect children in the digital age. Here's what to know about the ban, what apps are included, and how it is set to be enforced, and how a similar scheme is working out in Australia. What social media apps are included in the ban, and what ones will remain accessible? The government plans to use the same model for the social media ban as Australia. Their model includes Instagram, YouTube, TikTok, Snapchat, Facebook, and X, formerly Twitter. YouTube Kids and Google Classroom will not be included in the UK ban. Messaging services such as WhatsApp and Signal are also set to be exempt. While a definitive list has yet to be announced, Starmer's plans have been met with criticism from big tech. Blanket bans push kids out of such curated, supervised, beneficial experiences and towards anonymous, less safe surfaces, a YouTube spokesperson told Time. Meta, the parent company of Facebook and Instagram, argues that a ban such as this creates new risks. Bans risk isolating teens from online communities and information and driving them to unregulated alternatives that lack built-in protections and parental controls, a spokesperson told Time. An outright ban that disconnects teens from those relationships doesn't make them safer. It may simply push them to less safe platforms, a spokesperson told Time. Beyond the restrictions on social media apps, AI romantic companion chatbots will have to enforce a minimum age of 18. Similar intimate functionalities will be restricted for under 18s on AI chatbots more widely, the government specified. Live streaming sites will also be restricted as will some online services that offer gaming. When is the ban expected to come into effect? The first set of regulations will be presented to Parliament before the end of the year, and the changes should be implemented in spring 2027, according to the government's plan. An exact timeline has yet to be determined. How would the law be enforced? The government has said it will use age verification checks to ensure that under 16s are not accessing platforms included in the plan. Ofcom, the UK's regulator for communications services, will set out in the coming months different options for effective forms of age assurance for proving whether someone is over 16 that are accurate, robust, reliable, and fair. We have to take a short break. We will be back with a conclusion to this and a few surprises. Hope you'll join us in just a few minutes.
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2: Hi, I'm LeVar Burton, and I'm proud to be a book person. 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How do I choose a book? Is it the cover? Sometimes it's the cover, sometimes it's the title. I guess I'm pretty visual, so it's a combination of those two. The first book I remember was Captain's Courageous. When I finished that book, I had become so involved with these characters. So here's the thing, if a book's really, really impressing me and the writing is really, really good, I will peek and see what the last paragraph is. Because the endings of books, if it's really, really well done, that ending, that last thought should rock you. I am a book person, and if you're a book person too, read to a child and spark a lifetime of ambition. 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A public service announcement brought to you by Reading is Fundamental, Library of Congress, and the Ad Council.

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I'm volunteer reader Joel Parks. 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Times will vary, of course, on Gatewave affiliates. Once again, Our World, 11 a.m., 5 p.m., 11 p.m., and 5 the next morning. You have lots of opportunities to listen to it. Hope you will. Now back to the UK's proposed social media ban. How would the law be enforced? The government has said it will use age verification checks to ensure that under-16s are not accessing platforms included in the ban. A key question has arisen is whether adults will need to prove their age to access the social media services that become age-restricted. Per the government, many adults won't be subjected to such checks if they've already got an account that has been open for more than 16 years, has a credit card connected to it, or is linked to an email address that's age-verified by other means. Some adults will have already done age verification checks under the existing Online Safety Act, and will not need to do them again. For others, it would be as simple as a facial recognition check for over 18s. After the Online Safety Act was updated to include new age verification measures in July of 2025, Ofcom reported an initial spike in the use of VPNs, virtual private networks, with UK daily active users of VPN apps doubling to about 1.5 million. The spike in VPN usage was expected and has happened in other countries and U.S. states that have introduced age check requirements, according to Ofcom. While still in the early stages, the government also said it is looking into overnight curfews and breaks in infinite scrolling for under 18-year-olds. Further details are set to be released in July. It remains to be seen if the UK's enforcement measures will echo those conducted in Australia, where social media platforms included in the ban are obligated to take reasonable steps to prevent Australian children under 16 from having accounts on their platforms. What evidence supports a ban on social media for under 16s? There is strong evidence to support the concern that social media is having a negative impact on children and young people on an individual basis. Social media use in children is as much a concern as smoking, senior doctors have said. The addictive algorithms cause severe harm. Dr. Jeanette Dixon, chair of the Academy of Royal Medical Royal Colleagues, told ITV, "This can be seen as children accessing extreme violence or pornography, but also not undertaking physical activity, not getting out, not socializing and learning to play or learning to be with other people. Those severe harms are happening now." Amy Orban, professor and leader of the Digital Mental Health Program at Cambridge University, agrees. There is very good evidence that social media has harmed individuals, pointing towards some instances in which young people's deaths have been linked to social media. In May, after Starmer met with parents who were experiencing grief in relation to this, he vowed to act swiftly. However, when looking more broadly, Orban says, there's potentially a very small negative link between an increased time spent on social media and well-being or mental health in whole populations of young people. Naomi Lott, an assistant professor of law and specialist in children's rights at the University of Reading, says that while there remains a research gap in correlation between social media and mental well-being, exposure to violent and harmful content can indeed have a traumatic effect on young people. We also know that social media is addictive by design. The nature of this endless scrolling encourages children's use of social media, says Lott, explaining that excessive phone use can also discourage young people from taking part in physical activities. But experts note that the rise in mental health issues among young people may also be due to reasons that go beyond the realm of social media. The idea that there's been a growth of mental health issues and that it is tied directly to social media is quite simplistic, argues Andy Mia, professor and chair of science communication and future media at the University of Salford. Experts say other factors, such as the ongoing cost of living crisis, poor diet, and fewer youth clubs and centers may also play a part.
Starmer has said that laws shape the social contract, and that the social media ban will therefore change the conversations that parents have and the expectations of children over time. But Lott says we need more than just the social media ban to see that cultural shift to protect children and promote children's right to play. There also needs to be support in place for children who suddenly find themselves without the engagements they are used to, she says. As many people say, they rely on social media for forming and maintaining friendships. Taking them out of that space may have a negative impact on their well-being. How has the scheme worked out in Australia? Early research indicates that a significant portion of under-16s are still accessing social media platforms despite the ban. Australia's internet regulator eSafety in March found that around 7 in 10 parents said their children still had social media accounts. Per the report, when parents were asked why their child had retained an account, the most common reason was that the platform had not yet asked the child to verify their age, selected by 66.8% of parents whose child still had any social media account. eSafety is currently investigating potential non-compliance by Instagram, Facebook, Snapchat, TikTok, and YouTube. Time has reached out to the respective platforms for comment. Similar findings have also been published by organizations such as the Molly Rose Foundation, which advocates for safer online environments for young people. The foundation said that around 60% of 12 to 15-year-olds in Australia still had a social media account, according to research conducted in March, and warned it would be a high-stakes gamble for the UK to follow suit right now. I'm proud of the world-leading work Australia is doing to fight for a safer online world for our children. We have a long way to go, and we knew it would not be easy, said Prime Minister Anthony Albanese in a statement to Time. Australian parents led this effort, and we are proud to back them. We've already seen more than 5 million under 16 accounts removed, deactivated, or restricted. Social media companies have a social responsibility, and we make no apologies for holding them to account to help keep kids safe. If you or someone you know may be experiencing a mental health crisis or contemplating suicide, call or text 988. In emergencies, call 911 or seek care from a local hospital or mental health provider. Turning now to the health section of the magazine, why you should seek out a few minutes of awe every day, written by Angela Haupt. You don't need to book a flight to see the northern lights or watch a total solar eclipse to experience awe. All you have to do is look up at a sunset, down at the veins of a leaf, or deep into your morning coffee, really. Jennifer Steller learned the last one from a stranger. While running a study in which people logged their daily moments of awe, she noticed something odd. One participant reported far more moments of wonder than anyone else. Steller, an assistant professor of psychology at the University of Toronto, went looking for an explanation in the participants' logs and found the simple act of adding milk to a cup of coffee. Every day, they stopped for a moment and watched how it swirled around and made this beautiful pattern, she recalls. Meanwhile, Steller was barely noticing her own morning cup. I'm just pouring my milk in, chugging it, doing other things, she says. And here they are, taking a quiet, small moment and having an awe experience. The participant was onto something. Actively seeking out awe turns out to be one of the most powerful and overlook things you can do for your health. And you don't have to spend a dime or go anywhere to experience it. You just have to pay attention. What awe actually is. Awe is one of those emotions you recognize the instant you feel it. It's the feeling you get when you encounter things that are vast and beyond your frame of reference, says Dr. Keltner, a psychologist at the University of California, Berkeley, and author of Awe, The New Science of Everyday Wonder and How It Can Transform Your Life. He's identified a set of reliable sources that include nature, music, visual design, birth, spirituality, and moral beauty. Moments when we witness extraordinary kindness, courage, or generosity in other people. People often experience awe while listening to a symphony, he says. Watching an athlete do something seemingly impossible, holding a newborn baby,
or hearing thousands of voices join together at a concert. But awe also turns up in moments so ordinary, they're easy to miss. The way sunlight filters through trees, the rustle of leaves in the wind, the intricate geometry of a snowflake. Steller thinks of awe as something so extraordinary that it defines comprehension. She often explains it at a more visceral level. You see something that gives you goosebumps, she says, and you find yourself going, whoa, or wow, and your eyes widen and your mouth opens a bit. If you've ever made that face, you felt it. She finds some of her own most powerful moments on her walk to work, when Toronto's maple trees erupt into color each fall. I think people make the mistake of sometimes thinking it has to be really big things. They're like, oh, I have to go see the pyramids, she says. In reality, awe is often hiding in plain sight. The challenge isn't finding it. It's slowing down long enough to notice it. The benefits of awe. Awe doesn't just feel good in the moment. Researchers increasingly believe it can shape our mental health, relationships, and physical well-being. Just a few minutes a day is linked to less stress, anxiety, and depression, lower inflammation, less loneliness, and more generosity and connection, researchers have found. I don't think there's anything you can do that's better for you than a few minutes of awe, Keltner says. One reason may be that what researchers call the small self. Awe shrinks you in a helpful way. The feeling is partly about thinking less about yourself and partly about feeling connected to something larger. Steller described it as a release from that noisy ego that's always in your head. Talking about stuff, generally not saying the nicest things. Unlike shame, which can also make people feel small, awe doesn't trap you inside your own thoughts. Instead, it directs your attention outward towards something larger than yourself. You're listening to Time Magazine, produced by Gatewave in New York City, audio for independent living. Awe doesn't just change how people feel about themselves. It changes how they relate to others. Researchers have found that the emotion often gives rise to what they call self-transcendent feelings, including compassion and gratitude. We really prioritize the needs and feelings of other people, says Virginia Sturm, a professor in the departments of neurology and psychiatry at behavioral sciences, can't forget that one, at the University of California, San Francisco, because we feel kind of small and more connected to this larger universe. Keltner says he's been struck by how many people seem to be searching for awe. Awe is, in some sense, what's sublime about life, Keltner says. He knows what its absence feels like, too. After his brother died, Keltner found himself awe-deprived and struggling. To pull himself out of that state, he began deliberately seeking moments of wonder throughout the day. A piece of music, a striking sky, a meaningful conversation. Now, it's a habit. I practice it every day, he says. How to experience more awe. The good news is that awe doesn't require special training or even a spectacular setting. In one of Sturm's studies, people were asked to take a weekly 15-minute awe walk for 8 weeks. The instructions were remarkably simple. Look at the world with fresh eyes. Pay attention to the details around you and engage your senses. People could walk in cities, suburbs, or the countryside. The point wasn't the route, but the mindset. Sturm practices the exercise herself. On her walk to work, she sometimes catches herself mentally running through her to-do list. Then she redirects her attention outward. I remind myself to look at the leaves, to feel the breeze on my face, she says. Here are a few other ways to invite more awe into your life. Figure out what makes you say, whoa. For some people, it's nature. For others, it's music, art, sports, spirituality, or seeing the world through a child's eyes. I've encountered people who are like, music doesn't do it for me, Steller says. Some people are like, I don't like nature. That's fine. The goal isn't to force yourself into someone else's version of awe, she says. It's to identify the experiences that reliably leave you feeling amazed. Think small. One of the biggest misconceptions about awe is that it requires a bucket list experience. Keltner practices awe in little ways,
by listening to music, taking in the sky, or pausing to really look into another person's eyes. You don't need to go to Burning Man, he says. Just look for a few minutes a day. Screens count too. Researchers regularly induce awe using short videos in the lab, nature documentaries, footage of extraordinary human achievement, and other awe-inspiring scenes can all do the trick. People love nature programs because of awe, Keltner says. Whether it's a BBC Earth episode, a rocket launch on YouTube, or an Olympic athlete accomplishing something remarkable, the feeling can still register. Use awe as a reset button. You don't have to wait until you're relaxed to seek out awe. Some research suggests it can be especially helpful when you're stressed. During the pandemic, Keltner's team asked exhausted healthcare workers, many of them working long shifts in chaotic hospitals, to pause for a moment and think about something that had made them go, whoa. Some, for example, described a patient showing extraordinary courage or love. Even that brief exercise helped reduce anxiety and loneliness. The lesson? Awe isn't just something to enjoy when life is going well. Sometimes it's exactly what you need in the middle of a difficult day. Pay attention to goodness. Nature is the most obvious source of awe, but Keltner says one of the most reliable is actually moral beauty. When people exceed our expectations for kindness, courage, generosity, or grace, one of the prompts he often uses is, "Who inspired you today?" The answer might be a stranger helping someone in need, a friend showing up when it matters most, or a person facing hardship with remarkable resilience. Stop treating awe like dessert. Many of us think of awe as a reward, a special experience reserved for vacations, concerts, or other occasions. Steller argues that mindset gets it backwards. Rather than treating awe like dessert, we should think of it more like a vegetable, something beneficial that belongs in everyday life. It should just be on your plate, she says. After all, the person who reported the most awe in Steller's study wasn't trekking through Patagonia or chasing eclipses. They were standing in their kitchen watching milk swirl through a cup of coffee. Tharin Pillay has our next story. It comes from the business section of the magazine. AI doesn't feel. So why does it have something like emotions? In 1960, when Jane Goodall told her mentor she'd seen a chimpanzee stripping leaves from a stem to fish for termites, proving that humans were not the only species to make tools, he wrote back, "Now we must redefine tool, redefine man, or accept chimpanzees as humans." Today, researchers are seeing things inside AI systems that prompt another reckoning, not just over whether machines could be truly intelligent or conscious, but over how we understand such concepts in the first place. I had a research team that studies the internal structure of these models, what is actually happening inside them, Anthropic co-founder Chris Ola told the Vatican in May at the release of Pope Leo XIV's AI encyclical. And I will be honest, we keep finding things that are mysterious, even unsettling. We find structures that mirror results from human neuroscience. We find evidence of introspection. To generate a response, an AI system performs billions of calculations. Using bespoke numerical structures, it creates itself. But remarkably, though we know how to prod systems into creating these structures, we don't really understand how they work any more than early farmers understood photosynthesis. Current AI systems are more cultivated than built, the encyclical explains. Fundamental scientific aspects, such as the internal representations and computational processes of these systems, remain at present unknown. Almost nobody disagrees these internal structures exist. The disagreement is over what they mean. One possibility is that today's AI systems are nothing but imitators, a stance the Pope takes in the encyclical. So-called artificial intelligences do not undergo experiences, he writes. They may imitate language, behavior, and analytical skills, but they do not understand what they produce, for they lack the affective, relational, and spiritual perspective through which human beings grow in wisdom.
But such pronouncements mask serious disagreements among philosophers and scientists over these systems' moral and metaphysical status. We're accustomed to consciousness, intelligence, and agency arriving bundled together in living creatures. AI seems to be unbundling them, and we have yet to process the implications. Hidden structure. As AIs have become more capable, better at reasoning and coding, their internal representations have become more sophisticated. In April, Anthropic shared research showing systems had what they called functional emotions, patterns of expression and behavior which were mediated by their representations of emotional concepts. When an AI encounters a coding issue it can't solve, for example, its frustration feature, a straight arrow pointing through thousands of dimensions, lights up. Tweaking the feature affects how the model behaves. In representation space, these functional emotions are organized in a manner that is reminiscent of the intuitive structure of human emotions and consistent with human psychological studies, the company wrote. Similar emotions point in similar directions. None of this tells us whether language models actually feel anything or have subjective experiences, it added. The key thing to see is that numbers encode space. We have an intuitive grasp of dimensions. We understand the difference between a line, a 2D video game, and a physical object. But mathematically, dimensions are just coordinates. A point in three-dimensional space can be represented with numbers X, Y, Z, and there's no limit to how many can exist. AI works by exploiting this fact. Using thousands of numbers, a system learns to represent words and concepts as points in higher-dimensional latent space. For an entity like Claude, the concept cat is a comically long numerical string. AI systems are initially trained to predict the next token, a small chunk of information, a simple task. But doing it well requires compressing information, which leads them to create intricate maps in latent space that encode not just words, but the relationships between them. Similar concepts are literally closer together. A string representing a cat will be much closer to one representing kitten than to an unrelated one like tax. This is radically different from traditional software, where fundamental concepts and rules are coded in by humans. There's no mystery in how Excel executes a formula. It's pre-programmed. But when AI generates a response, it makes use of intricate geometry we're just now learning to see. At this point, the evidence for curved geometric structure inside neural networks is abundant and undeniable, the AI research company Goodfire wrote earlier this year. We don't understand them naively, but we can understand them when we try, says Tom McGrath, Goodfire's chief scientist. Interior influence. When, if at all, does being able to represent an emotion amount to experiencing it? We simply don't understand consciousness well enough to say. Jeff Keeling, fellow at the Institute of Philosophy at the University of London, says that although we have several theories on the subject, it's not obvious what counts as evidence for the different theories, and often they're so woefully specified that it's not clear how to interpret them in the context of AI. Some philosophers argue that computation can't give rise to consciousness, in principle. For Keeling, there is no positive reason to think that today's chatbots are conscious. What we do know from their internal structure is that AI systems are not flat mirrors, merely repeating their training data. Their interior influences their behavior. Whether that interior can support consciousness, and whether these systems can truly understand the material they generate, depends on fundamental philosophical questions we've yet to resolve. This reminds me of the debates about animal minds in the second half of the 20th century, where scientists not only denied that animals were conscious, but offered similarly reductive explanations of animal behavior, says Jeff Sebo, director of the Center for Mind, Ethics, and Policy at New York University. For a long time, this caused us to miss the plausibility, not only of animal consciousness, but also of animal agency and cognitive sophistication.
Sebo points out that we have a tendency to reach for impressive explanations to explain our own behavior while using more mechanical explanations for the behavior of others. With animals, we were happy to attribute basic capabilities like perception, learning, and memory, but much slower to acknowledge that they would be capable of self-awareness or reason intelligently about their environment. It took years of work for Goodall and others before we changed our minds. Of course, unlike animals, AI systems were created by people. But unlike virtually any prior technology, our ability to create them has done little to explain how they work. Complex animal behavior emerged from evolutionary pressure, and complex AI behavior emerges from the pressure to predict the next token. But neither account tells the full story. Although there are purely mechanistic explanations of human behavior available, Sebo says, we don't experience ourselves as pattern matching, but as doing something more playful and inventive. Sebo's point is not that AI systems are currently conscious. They're probably not, he says, but that we should remain cautious and open-minded. You can acknowledge the purely mechanistic explanation is available without treating its mere availability as proof that it's correct, he says. Both and. If the most intellectually honest position is uncertainty, how do we navigate this? If we decide they do matter, when in fact they don't, we risk wasting limited resources. But if it turns out AI systems do have interests and we neglect them, we risk unintentionally inflicting mass suffering. Because AI systems are fundamentally different from biological beings, these issues are much messier than in Goodall's time. A chimp is a chimp, but an AI lacks a body, sits fragmented across servers, and only flickers into existence when it generates outputs. So even identifying what would qualify as a subject is not straightforward. We're creating AI systems faster than we can understand them. Historically, parochialism about other minds has been a bad bet. Reflexive dismissal won't get us any further than credulous acceptance. Taking AI's internal structures seriously, we stand to learn more, not just about the machines we're pulling into the world, but about our minds, too. Thank you for listening to this week's broadcast of Time Magazine. I'm volunteer reader Joel Parks, our editor, Stacy Cawley. We'll have more time next week. Hope you enjoy yours.

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9: It's time to explore the world on the Travel Hour, produced by GateWave. I'm David Howard, and today we're going to be reading articles from Travel and Leisure magazine. The first one is titled Carved in Stone. On the Greek islands of Milos and Kimolos, primitive cave boathouses are being refashioned as simple but desirable properties. Rachel Howard visits these traditional fishing communities as they navigate between past and present. Seated on a plastic chair draped in a towel emblazoned with the crest of his beloved Olympiakos soccer team, Pandelis Zoulias surveyed his domain. A Greek flag fluttered on the little concrete jetty on his doorstep, which he had jokingly painted with the rough outline of a soccer pitch. He had also fashioned a fountain from an old plastic bowl and inlaid the rocky stoop with nautically themed mosaics. "I'm waiting for the last ferry to leave so I can go fishing for calamari," Zoulias told me. With a well-stocked bar and a barbecue to grill his catch, he often entertains friends at this modest summer hideout. Wearing mirrored shades, a camo baseball cap, and a white singlet, he looked every inch the king of Skinopi, a cluster of cave houses huddled on the shoreline of the Greek island of Milos. Decades ago, these tiny cave houses were carved into the porous volcanic rock lining the coast,